0: Will you turn with me, please, to the book of Judges, chapter 16? We are in the process of examining various famous couples in the Bible. And the couple that we're going to be investigating is found in the book of Judges, chapter 16, the story so very well known of Samson and Delilah. I want to begin reading with verse 13 of Judges chapter 16, and before I read, let me just simply share with you that one of the benefits of studying the Old Testament is that God has told us in the New Testament on not one but two occasions that these stories in the Old Testament are rich lessons and present to us insights of what it really means to live life for our Lord Jesus. That we can understand what has happened to them in the light of the New Testament revelation so that we are instructed thereby that our lives might be lived for the glory of Christ and that we might not repeat the sins and the mistakes of the past. Therefore, God tells the story as it is. He does not varnish over the truth. It is not superficial. God tells the story of the great and the less than great, and He tells the story with all of the sin, all of the imperfection, and all of the failures there for our instruction today, so that you and I might not repeat the sins of the past. In verse 13, Delilah is going to be tempting Samson. She has been persuaded by the Philistines to ask Samson for the secret of his strength. Samson has had a liaison with her, and she is mocking him, and she's trying to inquire of him the secret of his strength. He's been giving her various false reasons as to why he is strong, and if things happen to him in a certain way, then he will lose his strength. And Delilah said unto Samson, "Hitherto thou hast mocked me and told me lies. Tell me wherewith thou mightest be bound." And he said unto her, "If thou weavest the seven locks of my head with a web." And she fastened it with a pin and said unto him, "The Philistines be upon thee, Samson." And he awaked out of his sleep and went away with the pin of the beam and with the web. She said unto him, "How canst thou say, I love thee, when thine heart is not with me? Thou hast mocked me these three times and hast not told me wherein thy great strength lieth." And it came to pass when she pressed him daily with her words and urged him so that his soul was vexed unto death, that he told her all his heart and said unto her, "There hath not come a razor upon mine head, for I have been a Nazarite unto God from my mother's womb. If I be shaven, then my strength will go from me, and I shall become weak and be like any other man." And when Delilah saw that he had told her all his heart, she sent and called for the lords of the Philistines, saying, "Come up this once, for he hath showed me all his heart." Then the lords of the Philistines came up unto her and brought money in their hand. And she made him sleep upon her knees. And she called for a man, and she caused him to shave off the seven locks of his head. And she began to afflict him, and his strength went from him. And she said, "The Philistines be upon thee, Samson." And he awoke out of his sleep and said, "I will go out as at other times before and shake himself, myself." And he knew not that the Lord was departed from him. But the Philistines took him and put out his eyes and brought him down to Gaza and bound him with fetters of brass, and he did grind in the prison house. Samson's story is a story of both tragedy and triumph. It is a story of both weakness and strength. It is almost incredible that locked up within the psyche of this one man who loved God, who served God, one of the judges, one of the leading individuals in the book of Judges, could be a man of such great contrast, a man of such great contradictions. It is most helpful for us to remember that his name is listed in God's honor roll of heroes given to us in Hebrews chapter 11, or else we would be tempted to think ill of Samson because of all of the pressure points to which he succumbed. Samson's story is a story that is written large across not only the pages of Scripture, but it is a story also that is written large across the pages of life. He steps out from the scene of Scriptures as one of those bigger-than-life figures, a man who at one time is so incredibly brilliant and at another time so incredibly stupid. He is a man who tempted God, who tempted himself, who tempted others, and he had a great fall. His problems could well be our problems. And the couple that we have before us of Samson and Delilah, that I have entitled a defiled couple, needs to be understood in the light of what the Bible has to say about Samson. As far as I know, they never took vows to be husband and wife. The liaison, therefore, that they had was a casual liaison, but it is a liaison nonetheless that it took over a period of time, and the result of it, of course, is the testimony of history to very much the denigration of Samson as far as his personal testimony to the grace of God is concerned. Before we go any further, let's study a little bit about the background of the book of Judges so that we can understand what some of these pressure points and problems were in the life of Samson. The book of Judges may be understood as a book of a series of seven cycles. When you study the book of Judges, just remember the story of cycle. A cycle is something that repeats itself over and over and over again. And the story in the book of Judges does repeat itself over and over and over again, no less than seven cycles, and the cycles go inevitably like this. Israel sins against God and is guilty of both apostasy as well as idolatry. In order to punish Israel, God allows pagan nations surrounding the nation of Israel to come in and conquer the land, to destroy its fortified cities, to occupy its towns, to overthrow its people, and to take its grain and its corn, the produce of the land. They live in subjection to these tribal groups round about. In due length of time, the heart of Israel begins to groan under their new taskmasters, and therefore they begin to cry to God, Lord, send us a deliverer. God, deliver us from the hand of these pagan nations round about us. And God, in response to their prayers, raises up what is called a judge. The judge is nothing more but a leader, a deliverer. The people are not organized into a nation, so to speak. They are leaderless in the days of their subjection by these pagan tribes. So God raises up a person, both male and female, depending on the case at point, and this individual leads Israel out from their apostasy, out from their idolatry, and once again the nation is turned to worship God. The beautiful idolatry is behind them, and the glory of worshiping God is before them. Then the judge passes from the scene, and then the cycle repeats itself all over again. It seems as though that without the leader, that the nation falls victim to its own devices, to its own sin, to its own iniquities, and the cycle just repeats itself and repeats itself and repeats itself and repeats itself. The nation of Israel, as we are introduced to the story of Samson in Judges chapter 13, has once again apostatized and has gone into idolatry against God. And God has allowed the nation of Philistia, this pagan nation, having come out of Egypt to the land of Crete, and having gone over to settle upon the Mediterranean seacoast down toward Gaza, which is the Philistine stronghold in Ashkelon, and were there not too many years before this particular experience, God allowed the country of the nation of Israel to be subjugated by the people of Philistia. Now, they were indeed a godless people. They followed after a fish god by the name of Dagon, and their worship indeed was filled with immorality, the most degrading and the most disgusting kind. It indeed was a very tragic story. In the midst of all of this hostility and in the midst of all of this difficulty, there was a man who loved God by the name of Manoah. And Manoah's wife, who is never identified in the scripture by name, this couple earnestly loved the Lord. She was childless, and they earnestly prayed to God that they might have a son, in keeping with the culture of the time that any marriage was considered cursed, as it were, which did not produce a son for the father. This couple were childless. And therefore they went before God, and God answered prayer. God answered Manoah's prayer, and a boy was born, a boy by the name of Samson. And indeed, it is interesting that we are told in the scripture that a very special place was given to Samson even before he was born. Evidently, from his mother's womb, he was called to be what in the Old Testament we know as a Nazarite. Now, a Nazarite and a Nazarene are two different things. A Nazarene in Scripture is an individual who has come from the town of Nazareth. Jesus was called a Nazarene because he was had come from the town of Nazareth. A Nazarite is an individual, both male or female, who had been dedicated to God. It comes from the Hebrew word netzer, which means to be separated unto God. And there were at least three qualifications or three conditions in order to fulfill the Nazarite vows. These conditions are set forth in the Old Testament in the book of Numbers, chapter 6, verses 1 to 6. But in the interest of time, we'll not turn there. Let me just share them with you. And this gives you a little insight into Samson himself. God had said that those who had dedicated themselves to God by being a Nazarite, that number one, they must never touch any dead carcass. They must never touch a body that is dead. Number two, they must all of their lives be separated from any strong drink or anything from the fruit of the vine. They must have nothing to do with the grape at all. That was one of the qualifications of being a Nazarite. Not only must they be separated from the carcass of a dead body, they must also be separated in any way from a vineyard or the products of a vineyard. The third was that they must let their hair grow long. There must not be a razor come upon the head of a Nazarite. They must not cut their hair whatsoever. Samson now was a Nazarite. And for Samson, he was supposed to be dedicated to God. He was indeed a judge of God, having God-fearing parents who loved him, who undoubtedly prayed for him a great deal. But Samson's life was, well, what was his life like? Samson, the name, means sunny. And he was of that kind of a disposition. He was an impulsive man. He was a fun-loving man. He was a man that you had the idea that it would be fun to be around. He always had interesting ideas. Samson, of course, is known for his incredible strength. But the name itself means sunny, the word Samson. And therefore, this impulsive nature of his was a nature which continually got him into difficulty. And Samson, even though he was to be a leader of his people, and even though he was to be dedicated to God, his life was checkered all the way through with a sense of failure. May I share with you that Samson faced three great problems. And the problems that Samson faced are the problems that you and I face today in the midst of our society if we want to be strong in the Lord and in the power of His might, of which we are commanded in Ephesians chapter 6. The believer is to be strong in the Lord Jesus. Paul wrote to Timothy, be strong or be strengthened, literally from the Greek it is, in the grace that is in Christ Jesus. God wants His children not to be weak, but to be strong. And Samson, perhaps the strongest person in the Bible, perhaps the strongest person physically who ever lived, a man of incredible strength, but a man with incredible problems. What's the first problem that Samson had that got him into such difficulty? Let me identify the problem. Samson had a problem with spiritual commitment. Even though he knew God, and even though he had been called by God, even though that he was one of the distinguished judges of Israel, look, if you would please, at the last verse of the 15th chapter, and notice what it says so very clearly before us. Judges chapter 15, verse 20, and he judged Israel in the days of the Philistines 20 years. Yet, though he had that exalted position, he was a man who had a problem with his spiritual commitment. It isn't the fact that he was not a believer, he was a believer. He's listed with God's honor roll of heroes in Hebrews 11:32. He believed, but he had a problem. And his problem was between what he said with his mouth and what he lived with his life. Let me share with you some of the areas of his problems. Right away, in Judges chapter 14, we recognize one of the manifestations of the problem of his spiritual commitment, and that was his disrespect for his parents. He was a boy who, though he had been reared in a Hebrew home, with all of the teaching of what it meant under the law, that you were to honor your father and mother, when he grew up to the age where he wanted to take a wife, notice what he does. And Samson went down to Timnath and saw a woman in Timnath of the daughters of the Philistines, and he came up and told his father and his mother and said, I have seen a woman in Timnath of the daughters of the Philistines, now therefore get her for me to wife. Well, that's nice, isn't it? That's considerate, isn't it? I'm being sarcastic, of course. The problem with Samson, of course, is that he didn't care a word at all, either for the command of God that a Hebrew was not to intermarry with an alien, that is to say, with a stranger or with a non-Jew, unless the Jew had been converted by proselytism to Hebraism. But what he simply says to his mother and father, now here is this woman that I have seen. I like her. Get her for me to wife. The remonstrance of his father and his mother is found in verse 3. Is there never a woman among the daughters of thy brethren or among all my people that thou goest to take a wife of the uncircumcised Philistines? And Samson said unto his father, get her for me, for she pleaseth me well. He doesn't care what mother and dad think. He rejects all parental counsel. He doesn't care at all. And that gives us one of the indications that here is a headstrong, impulsive man who lives by his passions rather than by the laws of God. One of the manifestations of his spiritual problem, his spiritual commitment, has to do with his disrespect for his parents. I want you to note another thing I think that is so very important as you look into the life of Samson, and that has to do with his disregard for his people. Samson, mind you, was a leader. He was a judge of the people of Israel, and as such, he was supposed to lead the people out from the hand of the Philistines back into a worship of love and service and obedience to God. But there is not one word in all of Samson's testimony and life in Judges chapter 13 or 14 or 15 or 16 that anyone ever followed him. He was a loner, a solitary individual. It seemed as though he was impulsive and had this sunny disposition, he did not inspire people to follow after him, as Gideon, for example, did. And so he had a disregard for his people. He was supposed to lead them in the paths of righteousness, and yet, as we shall see, he was controlled by his own passions, and thereby lies part of his difficulty. His disrespect for his parents, his disregard for his people, and his disobedience for his principles. God had told him, Samson, Numbers chapter 6, don't have anything to do with a dead carcass, don't have anything to do with anything of the grape, and don't ever let a razor touch your head. When Samson goes down to Timnath to take a wife, and his mother and dad go with him, while he's separated from his mother and dad, a lion suddenly jumps out at him and confronts Samson, and Samson tears the lion apart as you would tear a kid apart, according to the scriptures. His tremendous strength, he overcame the lion and completely subjugated and slew the lion. After he had seen the girl at Timnath on his way back, he saw that the bees had settled in the open carcass of the lion and had made honey. A honeycomb was there. And what does Samson do? He goes up, forgetting his Nazarite vows, and he plunges his hand into the carcass of the lion and takes out the honey and eats himself because he's hungry. He doesn't care about his violation of the laws of God. He just wants to satisfy his own inner hunger, and therefore he picks the honey up and brings it home, and he gives it to his mother, and there is indication in the scripture that his mother had the vow of a Nazarite as well, and he defiled his mother by giving her the honey out of a dead body. He had come in contact with a dead body. Later on in the story, we don't have the time to tell all of it, but he goes into the vineyards, and he has no business being in the vineyards. Again, he violated the law of God, and when he lay there with Delilah, and Delilah said to him, give me the secret of your strength. And finally she nagged him and nagged him and nagged him. Finally he said, I'll tell you everything in my heart, and you almost want to cry out, Samson, keep your mouth shut. And he says, a razor has never touched my head. And the interesting thing is, when that happens, he's violated the last of the three. And from that point on, he knew not that the Lord had departed from him. You see, he was a man who had a problem with spiritual commitment. A commitment indicated itself in the disrespect for his parents, his disregard for his people, and his disobedience for his principles. Now, he's a man who loved God. He's a man who'd been called by God to be a judge, who had a distinguished position, known as a hero of the faith. But he's a man with a tremendous spiritual problem. And the problem lay in the area of his spiritual commitment. Tell me, what about your commitment? It's very easy for us to make commitments to the Lord Jesus and then walk out from this building or walk out from wherever we've made that commitment, and suddenly in the midst of the pressures of life, our commitments seem to vanish away and we forget all about them until all at once we recognize that God the Holy Spirit is no longer empowering us as He once did. And the strength that we once had in serving the Lord and loving His testimony has become weakness instead of strength. And we find that we are victims rather than victors, and we are overcome rather than being overcomers. The problem with Samson is the problem of so many of God's people today, and that's the area of weakness in spiritual commitment. What commitment have you made to the Lord Jesus, by the way? You know, an interesting thing that it says in the book of Romans, chapter 8 and verse 7, it says that the flesh, the mindset of the flesh, is hostile against God. Those that are in the flesh cannot please God, the scripture says. And what that means simply is be careful about your commitment and what you promise God, follow through. The commitment of the heart. Samson had these commitments, and he failed to follow through on them. That's the first of his problems, a problem of spiritual commitment.
1: 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He had a problem with spiritual commitment, which showed itself in his disregard for his parents, his disregard for his people, and his disobedience to his principles. There are two more spiritual problems to look at in the life of Samson next time on Dynamic Living. Be sure to tune in. My name is Stephen Brown, and I thank you for joining us on the broadcast today. Invite a friend to join with you next time as we continue to study God's Word and learn how to live a life pleasing unto the Lord here on Dynamic Living, where it's for me to live is Christ.

Listen to these words from John chapter 4, verse 14. But whosoever drinketh of the water that I shall give him shall never thirst, but the water that I shall give him shall be in him a well of water springing up into everlasting life.

You know, the Lord Jesus seeks men and women who will serve him unselfishly and courageously. In his earthly ministry, whenever he spoke of discipleship, he emphasized its difficulties and demands. When I think of those who have gone on before and have paid a great price to follow the Lord, I'm challenged to be more sacrificial in my own service for him.

just any day now, our Lord is coming. He'll be returning for you and me. Oh, I've been watching and I've been waiting. Just any day now, His face I'll see. Thanks for listening, friend. I'm Steve Jett, and this is the Bible Broadcasting Network.

Softly and tenderly, Jesus is calling, calling for you and me. See on the portals, he's waiting and watching, watching for you and for me. Come home, come home. Ye who are weary, come home. Earnestly, tenderly, Jesus is calling, calling, old sinner, come home. Wherever you are right now and you want to come home, you feel like you have gone too far beyond the grace of God to reach you, I can promise Jesus is still waiting with open arms.

0: Ray Heshin is our speaker this week on Conference Pulpit. He was born in London in 1908 and received Christ as Savior at age 18. He became one of the most effective Christian evangelists in post-World War II Britain, especially among young people. Although a British evangelist, Dr. Heshin spent considerable time ministering in the United States under the sponsorship of Worldwide Evangelization Crusade. He was involved for more than 40 years in organizing Christian holiday conferences for family groups in the United Kingdom. Ray Heshin passed into the presence of his Lord in 1992. Here's our message tonight titled, The Merciful and Gracious on the Side of the Poor and Needy.
1: I remind you that our overall theme is the Lord, or Jehovah, merciful and gracious. And our first study was seeing that that was indeed the revelation he gave of himself, the character he gave of himself. The Lord, merciful and gracious. Not only merciful, but a mercy that's sure to failures, because he's gracious. And then yesterday morning, we saw that second pair of words that proliferates through our Old Testament. But I am poor and needy. On the one hand, the merciful and gracious. On the other hand, the poor and the needy. And we saw that just because he was merciful and gracious, he's strangely attracted to the poor and the needy. And when they confess themselves to be such, they become candidates indeed for the mercy and grace that flows to us

cross. And now this morning, we're going to go to a third aspect of our subject. And we're going to see how the Bible teaches us a precious, wonderful lesson. And it says that the merciful and gracious is always on the side of the poor and needy. And the two are joined, and the two fit like a hand inside the glove. The poor and needy qualify for the merciful and gracious, just because he is merciful and gracious, and just because we admit ourselves to be poor and needy. Before, however, we go to our reading with regard to that further subject, I want to go back and say just two things about the phrase the poor and needy. I'm not at all sure that I emphasized, as I would have liked to have done, this question of what it means not only to be needy, but to be poor and needy. To be in need, but have no means by which to get ourselves out of that need. And it's a traumatic thing to be in that state in practical circumstances. To have got yourself into a situation and now being unable to get out of it. To have forfeited something precious in your life and have nothing which you could give in exchange for that which you've lost, apart from grace. But thank God we're not apart from grace. But we've got to see the situation apart from grace before we see the grace. Now, the point I just want to underline is this question of being poor as well as needy means you are beat. Very often, especially since yesterday morning, we've been using in our fellowship about being poor and needy. It's a big thing to confess that thing, man. It means you're confessing you're beat apart from grace. Bear it in mind. It's a deep thing. And yet, I want to tell you, there is hope for the beat. There's hope for the poor and needy, for the great Jehovah, the merciful and gracious, is on the side of those who are not only needy but beat, unable to extricate themselves, and yet he himself demonstrates himself on that their side. So, dear brother, there's hope indeed for the poor and needy, even when that's true of you at the very deepest level. Then the second thing I want to say, to add to what we've been saying, is this, that the poor and needy are such because of the oppression of their enemies. Now, this is what you see all the way through. It was certainly true of David. It's he who says, more than any other writer, that he is poor and needy. And why is he poor and needy? Because he's encompassed about with enemies. I've been trying to list the Psalms. I can't get out of the Psalms these days. I love them more than I ever did before. And I've listed the penitential Psalms and the Psalms about sickness. You know, he nearly died of sickness. He thought he was going to. He said, but there's no profit in my blood if I go down to the dead. Shall the dead praise thee? He hadn't a very clear revelation yet of the resurrection. Or the hymns about sin and songs, psalms about forgiveness, psalms about sickness, and a great number about enemies. And it's because he was compassed about with enemies that he found himself poor and needy. And he was. He went through hell, I don't know how many years it was, when he had to flee for his life from Saul, who hunted him as a partridge among the mountains. When he had to live in dens and caves of the earth. When he never knew who was friend and foe. And it's in that situation that so many of the Psalms are written. He had his notebook with him. And even his saddest moments, he used to scribble down. Gorgeous poetry. A poet on the run, but a poet still. And if he was poor and needy, it was because, so often, of his enemies who were oppressing him and wronging him. And so he told God, oh Lord, I'm poor and needy, look at them. You notice the number of psalms there are about his enemies. Yes, that's true of the poor and needy in David's writings. It was true of him personally. But it was also true of Israel,
For very often the psalmist or the writer in some other part is not talking about himself only, but the nation. And they were poor and needy as they wasted away in captivity, as they suffered from the incursion of surrounding nations. They were reduced to great weakness, into terrible decimations, all because of their enemies. And if God is going to show himself on the side of the poor and needy, either personally, as in David's case, or nationally, as in the case of Israel, he's only going to do so by destroying their enemies. If I say we're going to think about Jehovah the merciful and gracious, on the side of the poor and needy, we're going to see him dealing with and destroying those that oppress his dear ones, that render them into this low place of being poor and needy. And it's your enemies that make you poor and needy, chief of which is that old serpent, the devil. He's the one who knows how to rub your nose in the dust. He's the one who knows how to magnify difficulties and make things so difficult for you. Other people do too, but supremely that old serpent, the devil. And if the Lord, the merciful and gracious, is going to show himself on the side of the poor and needy, he's going to deal with my enemies. That's how he's going to do it. And that's the news. We have to tell you he's already done it. Bear that in mind. Now our reading. Because our reading, these are Bible readings, but we're not reading one passage. We're reading a selection of verses, all teaching the same. Will you turn to Psalm 40? What's our theme then? The merciful and gracious on the side of the poor and the needy. Psalm 40, verse 17. And I quoted this yesterday, just one of the verses where it's clearly said, we are poor and needy, but it says more than that. Verse 17 of Psalm 40, but I am poor and needy, yet, hallelujah, the Lord thinketh on me. Now I believe it's very important this, because you can end up with a negative sort of testimony, I'm poor and needy. What did you learn at Southwell? Oh, that I was poor and needy. Nothing more than that. Well, that was a great thing. I was poor and needy. And really, we can have a fixation, almost, on the fact that we're poor, that we have nothing. And it's right to see it. It was so good that God took us deeper onto that aspect last night, but we mustn't stay there. We'll be a poor, negative people. David didn't. I am poor and needy yet. Hallelujah. The merciful and gracious thinketh on me. And my testimony is one of the poor and needy upon whom the Lord has thought and done things. So here we have it. Hallelujah. The Lord on the side of the confessedly poor and needy. Psalm 9, verse 18. Oh, this is encouraging. This is good. Psalm 9, verse 18. For the needy shall not always be forgotten. The expectation of the poor shall not perish forever. Isn't that good? There you have it, verse, chapter 9, verse 18. The needy shall not always be forgotten. Looks as if they are sometimes. The troubles continue, but not for long. His disciplines are only for a moment, his favor for a lifetime. The needy shall not always be forgotten, dear one. The expectation of the poor shall not perish forever. Psalm 12, verse 5. Here we have it, for the oppression of the poor, for the sighing of the needy. Now will I arise, saith the Lord. I will set him in safety from him that puffeth at him. Oh, I want to tell you, he does indeed rise on behalf of the poor and needy. Not only the spiritually poor and needy, but sometimes the physically and circumstantially poor and needy.
Listen, man, he's on their side.

there's misery, there's Jesus. Drawn to it, just because he is merciful and gracious. And when he sees the poor and the needy being oppressed, and some of them are, very much so, in iron-curtained jails and elsewhere, this is what my Bible says. For the oppression of the poor, for the sighing of the needy, now will I arise, saith the Lord. I will set him in safety from him that puffeth at him. And although sometimes the full fulfillment has to wait to the next life, it's going to happen. God's going to deal with the oppressor. And right down to spiritual oppression. I will arise on behalf of the poor and needy. Psalm 35 verse 10. Psalm 35 verse 10. I like this one. All my bones shall say. You see, he was a man who at one place spoke about broken bones. But now they've been restored. All my bones shall say, Lord, who is like unto thee, which delivereth the poor from him that is too strong for him? Yea, the poor and the needy from him that spoileth him. The merciful and gracious. Going into bat on behalf of the poor and needy. Delivering them from those that are too strong for them. That from their great ancient enemy. And any other physical enemies. Because there's no Christian that doesn't get criticized, sometimes even by fellow Christians. Could be your criticism of another has reduced him to great unhappiness. Hear this, will you? He delivers the poor from him that is too strong for him, and the needy from him that spoileth him. And then, more than any, Psalm 72. Now, of course, you may not have been in the Psalms lately. It is difficult, this Bible of ours. It's got 66 books. And it's so full of meaning, I can't read my Bible quickly. And if I'm in one part of the Bible getting great treasure, there's part that I haven't been in for a year or two. And you may not realize that this Psalm 72 is one of the greats. It's the great messianic psalm where David is praying for the king, where he's praying for Solomon. The heading is a prayer for Solomon, who was to be the king. Both David and Solomon are types of Christ. And Solomon is especially a type of the Lord Jesus Christ in his millennial reign. And what things he speaks. He knows he's speaking of Messiah. Of course he does. Being a prophet, he spake of another. They said on the day of Pentecost. And he talks about this king that's to reign, Solomon, over the nation. And he sees another king, Solomon's greater son, Jesus, reigning in millennial reign over the earth. And it says of him in verse 4, he shall judge the poor of the people. He shall save the children of the needy and shall break in pieces the oppressor. Understand this word judge. It's a difficult word as it comes in our Bibles. It really doesn't make a lot of sense unless you know its real meaning. When David says, judge me, I pray thee, O Lord. What does he mean? Will you please set up a special judgment seat for me? No. It always means, nearly always, judging on behalf of. Judge thou on behalf of me. And so it is, he shall judge on behalf of the poor and the wronged. He shall save the children of the needy and shall break in pieces the oppressor. And this is going to be the principal feature of the millennial reign of our Lord Jesus. It's going to be justice at last, justice for the poor, justice for the needy.
And so he goes on. Look at verse 11. This is a wonderful psalm. Yea, it's on this psalm that the famous hymn is based, Jesus Shall Reign, where all the sun doth his successive journeys run. And if you go through that hymn, you'll see it summarizes the thought of this psalm. Verse 11, yea, all kings shall fall down before him. Amen. Hallelujah. They're going to do it. Dictators and all nations shall serve him. Four. Why? Why this great exaltation of the Lord Jesus in that coming day? For he shall deliver the needy when he crieth, and the poor also, and him that hath no helper. He shall specializing in sparing the poor and the needy, and shall save the souls of the needy. He shall redeem their souls from deceit and violence. Violence! It's a word for today. The earth, it says in Noah's day, was full of violence. It is today. And the violent are oppressing the poor and the needy. But there's coming a day when he shall redeem the soul of such from oppression and violence. And precious shall their blood be in his sight, though some may lose their lives. It's precious. It's remembered. And God is going to make inquisition for blood. And then, as he goes on, verse 17, his name shall endure forever. What a text! His name! Just because he's this sort of Lord, for no other reason. Not because he can break in pieces those that oppose him, because he's merciful to the poor and needy. His name shall endure forever. I was so moved in reading the biography, or the autobiography, as it's thought to be, of Spurgeon. It's not a good book from a literary point of view because it's patchwork. Some of it's Spurgeon's own story when he had time to write it. Some of it is his wife's and some of it is somebody else's. But it makes wonderful reading. And she tells of her young husband preaching in the Exeter Hall. He went as a boy preacher, 19 or 20, to a church, Park Street Chapel, to begin his ministry in London, fearful, a country boy. And you know, he never went to seminary. Never. He started one later. The only time when Spurgeon went to seminary, they said, well, you know, you've obviously got to give, you ought to go to seminary and get some training. And very reluctantly, he agreed. And he went to a certain college to meet a certain great man, principal or something like that, for an interview. And the maid, the servant, received him in and said, if you will take your place in the drawing room, sit there, it won't be long before Mr. Sernce or the Dr. Sernce will come and see you. And he sat. And he sat. And he sat! And no one turned up. So Spurgeon picked up his hat and walked out. And that was his only time spent in a theological seminary. That made a foolish mistake. There was the principal waiting for Spurgeon in one room, and there was Spurgeon waiting for the principal in another. Well, I don't know what you make of that. Gives me some thoughts. It gives me some thoughts. The Holy Ghost is the best theological teacher. And he taught my dear brother Spurgeon. And he went as a boy preacher to London. And immediately the message he gave, it wasn't the man so much, though there were gifts. It was the message. He struck a note that had not been lost. He preached the message of grace. The old Puritan message of grace in the mouth of a youngster. And London hung upon his lips, and that the church which had gone right and run right down was packed, and they had to close it and remodel it. And during that time, they went to a big public hall, one of the biggest in London, called the Exeter Hall. And she tells, his wife does, how this boy preacher spoke on this verse. His name shall endure forever. And as he spoke, he was overcome. And he almost lost his voice. He kept on, as he ended his

7, his name shall endure forever. Not Spurgeon's name, not anybody else's. His name. And why? Because he delivers the poor. And because the poor also, and him that hath no helper. This is that which is the glory of our Lord Jesus. He hasn't come into the world to condemn the world. There's no good news about that. But that the poor and needy, oppressed by Satan, despairing of themselves, perhaps having a rough time at other people's hands, should be saved. And for that reason, his name shall endure forever. And so we could go through other verses too. As I said yesterday, it's very difficult to find a verse out of the 30 references to poor and needy, which just states that we are poor and needy. It's always in relation to grace. It's always given us in relation to what a God of grace is prepared to do for the poor and needy. But if Israel, the poor and needy, are going to receive mercy from the merciful and gracious, quite obviously, it can only be by him judging those that oppress her. We have seen that from him that has no helper, from those that oppress my people, is put in there. But there are other places even more clearly. And mercy for Israel is only going to come through judgment upon her enemies. I want to turn you to Isaiah 63. Isaiah 63. Very dramatic passage. Who is this that cometh from Edom with dyed garments from Bozrah? This that is glorious in his apparel, travelling in the greatness of his strength. I that speak in righteousness, mighty to save. Wherefore art thou red in thine apparel, and thy garments like him that treadeth in the wine vat? Says he, I have trodden the winepress alone, and of the people there was none with me, for I will tread them in anger, and trample them in my fury, and their blood shall be sprinkled upon my garments, and I will stain all my raiment. Sometimes we'd like to think that this that comes from Bozrah, with red stained garments, is Jesus coming from Calvary. It isn't that at all. He's stained with the blood of his enemies. And the winepress of the anger of God, it's he who treads it. Those that have oppressed the poor and the needy. They've triumphed too long, but not forever. That's what it says. For the day of vengeance is in mine heart, hallelujah, and the year of my redeemed has come. They will not always be oppressed. The expectation of the poor shall not always be cut off. The year of my redeemed is come. And I looked, and there was none to help my redeemed. And I wondered that there was none to uphold. Therefore, mine own arm brought salvation unto me. And my fury, it upheld me. And I will tread down the people in mine anger, and make them drunk in my fury, and I will bring down their strength to the earth. And so you get used to reading that, and suddenly there's a pause. And the next verse says, I will make mention of the loving kindness of the Lord and the praises of the Lord according to all that the Lord hath bestowed on us, and the great goodness toward the house of Israel which he hath bestowed on them according to his mercies and according to the multitude of his loving kindness. For he says, surely they are my people. Sure, they will not lie. So he was their saviour. I tell you, when I read that, came home to her, I said, that's a funny one. What an extraordinary juxtaposition. The thunders of the wrath of God against the unjust rulers of the world. And all those that have been oppressing the poor and the needy. And then, the dulcet tones of praise.

to him for his loving kindness and mercy. There could only be loving kindness and mercy to Israel by the destruction of those who for so long have oppressed Israel. And mercy comes to you only through God's judgment on your enemies, sin and death and woe, that have oppressed you for so long. And only as he judges them, you sing of his mercy to you. Mercy, loving kindness to the poor and needy. Only through those that oppress her being brought to judgment. I want to tell you, mercy only for you by Jesus judging your oppressors. Chief of whom is that old serpent, the devil. And that's what he did. You won't understand the gospel. You won't understand the cross until you see the cross as the great act of judgment of God against those foes that have oppressed the poor and needy of his people. He was our David, was Jesus. Weak, unarmed, and like him he went down into the valley of Elah to face the mighty Goliath, who had challenged God's people to find them a man, and Saul was chicken, he didn't dare to go. But God had his champion, a stripling, without armor, without any weapon except the sling and stones which shepherds used to use. And as the women watched this boy go down into the valley, into the valley of hell, going to the jaws of death. He did. He was willing to. But in going in weakness and without arm, he brought down Israel's great foe and came back with the head of the Philistine held by the hair, dripping with blood. And though it was a gory spectacle, it was a sign of great joy to the people. Because if Goliath had won, Israel would have been their slaves. But if this David had won, the Philistines would be the slaves and Israel would be free. And so there was great mercy shown to Israel that day through the judgment of Goliath. And that's what happened when Jesus died. It wasn't just sort of merely becoming our substitute. There was a bigger issue at stake. As he took our place, principalities and powers and satanic forces fastened themselves on him. Now we've got him. But in paying the price of that which gave them their right to hold us, the price of sin, he robbed them of their power. He spoiled principalities and powers. And made a show of them openly in that cross. As a lovely old hymn says, by weakness and defeat, he won the meed and crown. Trod all our foes beneath his feet by being trodden down. Another old hymn says, talks about that great victory, or sin, and death, and woe, that needs no second fight, and leaves no second foe. Amen. Oh, that the poor and needy should have their burdens lifted, and their needs met, that joy should replace their despair. And I want to tell you, he's on the side of the poor and the needy. Only because he's judged their foes. The one who is accuser of the brethren, he's lost his power. As another hymn says, once again, dear old Charles, Satan hath lost his mortal power. 'Tis swallowed up in victory, and therefore the mercy

0: merciful and the gracious, he shows himself on the side of the self-confessed poor and needy, the beat ones, who be just be plain beat, he's on their side. And he answers every accusation against them, not only from the devil, but he's even prepared to take your side against your critics. Of course, it's assumed that you learn from your critics. There's no smoke without fire. And you learn to see if there is truth. Isn't always, but if there is, you admit it. That makes no difference. He's still on your side. Whether you're innocent of those criticisms or whether you're guilty. The fact that you were wrong makes no difference because of the blood. If you admit it, you're as right as you right could be with God. And he takes up cudgels on your behalf. I know no verse that so gloriously speaks of the Lord on the side of the poor and needy as that wonderful verse in Romans 8. Romans 8. Who, verse 33, shall lay anything to the charge of God's elect? It's God that justifies. If people are going to try to lay charge to God's elect, they've got to deal with God. I'm the one who's declared them right. They admitted they were wrong, and for that reason, I now have declared them right with me through the blood of Jesus, and if you touch them, I'm on your side. You don't need to argue or try and tell of extenuating circumstances. If God be for us, who can be against us? Again, who is he that condemneth? It is Christ that died, yea, rather that is risen again, who is even at the right hand of God making intercession for us. If he's making intercession for us, how can he be condemning us? And if others try, they have to talk to him, have to deal with him. Nothing is a greater incentive on our part to admit where we are at fault. And you don't make your case worse. You make it better. Thereafter you stand not on the grounds of your innocence, but on the ground of grace. And God is always on the side of the man who at the cross takes the ground of grace. Who is he that condemns? And so, as in the case of Israel, so with us. Mercy and grace through the judgment of our great foes. And as I say, it works out on the earthly level. No weapon that is formed against thee shall prosper. And every tongue that is risen against thee in judgment, thou shalt condemn. For their righteousness is of me. You know, I used to feel, when I was criticized, if I had a perfect case before God, it'd be okay. But I never could feel I had got quite a perfect case. Till I saw, he said, their righteousness is of me. And the best thing I could do was to put myself in the wrong. Now, they're also not just right then. I'm the God of the wrong ones. Their righteousness is of me. And mercy and grace comes to the poor and needy who are having a hard time at the hands of other people sometimes. Because of Jesus, because of the blood, because of grace. Same with circumstances. He's on the side of the poor and needy. Those circumstances, that sickness, whatever it is, may not have many moral overtones about it, one way or the other. But you're pretty needy. And you can't see much prospect of any way out. I want to tell you, dear one, the merciful and the gracious is moved towards you. Like Joseph, he can hardly refrain himself from weeping over you. You're weeping over yourself, don't you worry to do that. He's done the weeping for you. And so it is mercy. He's on the side of the poor and the needy, and he deals, thank God, with all those things and people and that enemy of the devil that oppresses. But I haven't quite finished that. What if one of those, what if you are one of those who's oppressed the poor and needy, who's added to their pain? What man, if you're one of those who's so spoken to his wife that she's gone to bed in tears? What if you are one of those who by your behavior has caused some people to be poor and needy, even unconverted people, by your injustice, by your hardness? What, friend, if you are one of the church leaders that so criticized and opposed your pastor that, did you but know it, there have been occasions when that man and woman have cried themselves to sleep? There are cases like that. Indeed, if a man wanted to be a minister, I would say, are you prepared to be crucified? Another dear young man saw his dad, a pastor, suffering greatly at the hands of his critics in the congregation. Oh, what trouble he went through. And that boy said to his father, Dad, he said, there's that verse that says that where two or three are gathered together in my name, there am I in the midst. I think that ought to be rewritten. And it should read, where two or three are gathered together in my name, there's bound to be trouble. What a terrible indictment that he can say that almost in jest. What if you're one of those who's been against someone who's poor and needy? Or who has made them poor and needy? Of course, it can be the other way round. It can be pastors who, by a wrong attitude and harsh words, have caused some of their people to be among the poor and needy. It matters not which way round it is. All I can say is this. If I and when I'm guilty of being one of such, I'm in for trouble. I've got to face the one who's on the side of the very people who I've been hurting. And I'm on the carpet with him. Be assured. Deacon, be assured. Church member, be assured. If, however, under his gracious dealings with you, you repent, say, I've been wrong to be criticizing. I've let the man down. When other people have said this and this about him, I've said, yes, yes, I agree with you. I've become a partner with them in sin. And if a man says that and admits he was wrong so to do, he suddenly becomes one of the poor and needy. On whose side the Lord is? He forgives that man his sin. He restores his soul. And if he's wise, you go to the other and say, no, I want to tell you something. We had a situation in Bristol when the Baths used to live there, there was a team of us there, and the devil got in between us. Criticizing. And all of us are supposed to be in revival fellowship. And it caused great sorrow. The devil put wedges between us. And the Lord dealt with first one, then another. One and another, first one said, oh, I see, I've been wrong. And he rang one of the others, his brother. You know, when we were talking, I let you down. Let me down? You didn't let me down. I did. I should have seen that I'd been criticizing, and I should have, instead of joining with you in the criticism, said, brother, I think you need to repent like I have, but I didn't do it. But the person did. And they in turn rang somebody else and said, I've let you down. And that helped someone. And though the devil put the wedges in, Jesus pulled them all out. Hallelujah. And we were one again. And so if you are, in one degree or another, something of the oppressor, something of the one who's making it hard for the poor and needy, if you repent of that, you become one of the poor and needy yourself. One of the wrong ones, in whom Jesus specializes, and there's restoration even for you. I close with a story that came to us when we were in the United States in the months of May and June. We went to a certain Southern Baptist church, and the pastor was a lovely brother, learning the lessons of grace himself and teaching his people. And I learned that the church, I thought we were going to a one-horse town. It wasn't. It had a college, many students, and that church was filled. They didn't use the gallery because it was in such bad shape that it might collapse. But when they got that straight, they'd have room for still more. But it had been a very bad way before. So weak, and it declined so much. And this dear man was a man full of grace and ability and gave the message of the gospel and the message of grace. Now, the former pastor had had a hard time in that congregation. He was a faithful gospel preacher. They couldn't really fault him on his doctrine, but he was a bit rough in the way he put it, and various other things. And the people became more and more antagonistic to him. And they had to ask him to leave. He was virtually told to go. And then this mother came. And they heard the same old message, but with new sweetness. And they became convicted. That other pastor was amongst the poor and the needy. How vulnerable a position a minister is in. How vulnerable. He's got to live among the people who may be criticizing him. And when he goes, where does he go to? But they weren't concerned about that. They wanted a change. Things went right. They didn't enjoy his ministry. But under the ministry of the second man, they came under conviction of sin. And they saw they had rendered this man one of the poor and needy through their attitude and action. And can you believe it? That church in its offices wrote to that man in the next place where he was to confess their sin and ask his forgiveness. And I want to tell you, those people got forgiveness and a lot more. A new blessing, a new wave came into that church. I don't know whether I've got it quite right. I was discussing with Pam, and she said, well, I do hope you got it right. But as I understood it, in 1 year, they took in 400 new members. Maybe it ought always to have been that strength, but it declined. But grace came back, and Jesus came back. When those that had been oppressing the others took the sinner's place, and they became one of the poor and needy themselves, and received the abounding blessing that God's always got for such. And so what a subject we've got. I read three verses and then I close. Isaiah 41, verse 17. Isaiah 41, verse 17. Here we have it. The merciful and gracious on the side of the poor and needy. When the poor and needy seek water, and there is none, and their tongue faileth for thirst. Oh, hallelujah. They're beat. No water. I, the Lord, will hear them. I, the God of Israel, will not forsake them. I tell you, he's not only awesome, but he's lovable. He's adorable. That sort of God. Another verse. Psalm 113, verse 6. 113, verse 6. Who is like unto the Lord? Verse 5. Our God. Who dwelleth on high, who humbleth himself, behold the things that are in heaven and in the earth. He raiseth up the poor out of the dust, hallelujah, and lifteth the needy out of the dunghill, that he may set him with princes, even with the princes of his people. Well, you can translate this up, what that means in our New Testament times. He lifts the poor and the needy up from the dunghill to sit among princes. And the last is 74, verse 12. Psalm 74, verse 12. Oh, let not the oppressed return ashamed. Here it is. Let the poor and needy praise thy name. Now that be your testimony. I'm poor and needy, but that's not the end of the story. The Lord thinks on me. He undertakes my case. His blood has put things right. And he answers all comers on my behalf. Let the poor and needy praise the Lord. Amen. Amen.
1: Yes, we can praise the Lord tonight. The merciful and gracious is on the side of the poor and needy. Every sinner is poor and needy. We have no might, no money, no means, but there's plenty of mercy in the Lord, and He will save you now. 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

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Also include $5, which covers the shipping and handling. And don't forget to also mention tonight's date.

The Bible says in Psalm 103, verse 12, "As far as the east is from the west, so far hath he removed our transgressions from us." Aren't you glad for the forgiveness of sin?

0: Friend, thanks so much for joining me over these past couple of hours. Hopefully what you heard through music and messages thoroughly encouraged you in some special way. And I'll leave you with this thought. May the God of all creation protect you through the night. May he grant you strength and wisdom when facing morning's light. Worry not about tomorrow, for the Savior will be there. He has promised not to leave us, and our burdens he shall bear. This is Steve Jett saying, have yourself an amazing night, and God bless.
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3: Today we'll be reading chapter 28 from The Man of the House.
4: Reuben, what do you mean?
3: Why, that night, don't you know when you found fault with the boxes the gauntlets are packed in? I never thought before of how awkward they are, but that set me to thinking. I fixed up the nicest kind of a box for them. I made one, a regular beauty, brought it home under my work apron and hid it in the parlor. I wanted you to see it before anybody else did, so you can tell me what you think of it. Not a soul has laid eyes on it. Are there any gloves in the house?
4: Yes. I completed some lovely ones just this afternoon. The wrists are lined with dove-colored silk, and they are finished with a pretty shade of blue silk. If you have a box as pretty as they are, it must be a beauty.
3: Come, children, called Mrs. Stone. What in the world keeps you so long in the cellar? It was not until the dishes were washed and the little kitchen in order that Reuben had a chance to show Beth his treasure. They hurried off to the parlor then, with Beth carrying a pair of the lovely gauntlets under her arm for a trial. It was a perfect fit. The new box was fashioned with more care than usual in green and gold, and appeared on the outside like all other boxes. But inside, an ingenious piece of pasteboard had been fitted in such a way that it shaped the graceful wrist of the gauntlet exactly and kept it from being crushed. Beth clapped her hands in delight.
4: They will be worth more money. I know they will. One day I said to Mr. Barrows that it was too bad to crumple them all up in that way. There ought to be boxes just for them. But he said that couldn't be done because they were such an odd shape that no machinery could cut them, and nobody could make them after they were cut. But this is easy enough, I should think, and it doesn't take up a speck more room than the other way. What a peculiar little twisty piece of pasteboard that is, Reuben. How did you ever get it to fit in as it should?
3: I had an awful time with it, admitted Reuben. For a while, I thought I would have to give it up. And I tell you, I felt bad. I couldn't get to sleep at night for thinking of it. One night, don't you believe, I dreamed about it. You see, it wouldn't bend enough without breaking. But one day, I hit upon this plan of cutting little niches at regular places, and it worked like a charm. I'll tell you what, Beth, this is the only one I've made, but I want to get half a dozen made up out of my sheets. I want them beautifully made, with lovely colored paper and trimmed elegantly, and I want you to help me with it. I have enough money saved from what Mother let me have for the boots and hat to buy some elegant paper. I want them to be the handsomest boxes that ever were seen in our shop, and I want you to help me.
4: Well, said Beth, I will.

0: After that, Reuben was busier than ever, but now Beth was in on the secret. They worked together evenings in the little kitchen as late as their mother would allow. She looked doleful, meanwhile, over the arithmetic, but tried to take Miss Hunter's advice and wait. At last, they were ready for exhibition, the entire half-dozen, and handsome boxes they were. Along with her talent for pretty things, Beth was also fond of learning to do something just by watching. She paid many visits to Reuben in the box shop and kept her bright eyes open. Thus, she was no mean hand at the box business. She worked slowly, of course, but neatly, and she knew how to choose her colors so as to harmonize them well, which was more than you could say for Mr. Barrow's foreman. So the boxes were carried in triumph to Mother and Miss Hunter, with some handsomely made gauntlet gloves showing off their beauty in their new houses in a way they had never been able to do before. But dear me, I don't know how to tell you how pleased Mr. Barrows was with the new idea. He visited the small house on purpose to take a more careful look at the boxes and inquire into their management. He questioned and cross-questioned Reuben as to how he did this and managed that. Beth listened, along with the mother and friend, well pleased at Reuben's eager explanations. They thought it not too high praise when Mr. Barrows concluded at last that it was a complete success. 100 of them should be manufactured right away and placed in the sales room on exhibition. It was a capital idea, and he believed manufacturers would all be willing to pay a trifle more for the boxes, since their goods would show to so much better advantage.
1: "You certainly deserve a great deal of credit," he said, turning to Reuben, "for thinking and carrying out this idea."
0: "Well, I didn't do all the thinking," declared Reuben eagerly. "Beth made me think of it in the first place, or I don't suppose it would ever have entered my head."
2: "I?" exclaimed Beth, surprised out of her usual timidity before Mr. Barrows. "Why, Reuben, all I ever did was to grumble because they rumpled up the pretty gauntlets in the boxes that didn't fit them."
0: "Yes," Reuben said, "and that was exactly what set me to thinking about it." Everybody laughed over this, and Mr. Barrows said it would be a good thing if all grumbling could end up in such a fine account. But the most surprising part of the conversation was yet to come. Mr. Barrows had chatted for some time with Mrs. Stone, then with Miss Hunter, and a little with Beth herself. He suddenly turned to Reuben with a question.
1: "Well, young man, what are you going to charge me for this invention of yours?"
0: "Why," exclaimed Reuben in great amazement and embarrassment. "Nothing, sir, of course."
1: "I'm sure I can't see why, provided you mean to let me have it at all. It is a good, useful thing, and I'm inclined to think it will please the manufacturers very much. It isn't mine, though, any more than that jacket you have on is mine, or those new boots I saw you wearing the other day. The question is, what will you charge me for the use of it, if I am to have the use of it, or do you mean to sell it to some of the other manufacturers?"
0: Reuben's face was red. "It is for you, of course, sir," he said eagerly, "and if it is of any good, I'm as glad as I can be."
1: "But, my boy, I thought those 7 pasteboards were for you to make your fortune with. You won't make it very fast at that rate, I'm afraid."
0: But Reuben laughed with some embarrassment and declared that they had begun already to make his fortune. They had made him feel that maybe he could think of things and do them.
1: "Well," offered Mr. Barrows at last, "if you won't sell your brains to me, I'll tell you what we'll do. I'll have some boxes made up in our best style and put on exhibition. I believe the manufacturers will be delighted with them. We'll sell them for $2 on 100 more than the others. One of those dollars I'll have to pay for the additional trouble of making the boxes in this way, and the other dollar you shall have as a nest egg for that fortune we talked about."
0: Never was there a boy more astonished. It was plain that he had not been working for money, nor had he expected any. He was very sincere in his explanations. But Mr. Barrows assured him that it was all right. Of course he ought to be paid for his thought, if it proved worth paying for, and the manufacturers would soon decide that. Then he explained how the accounts could be kept and the machinery set for cutting the ingenious little partitions. He mentioned who would be the best person to glue them in. From this he confided why it would be best for Reuben not to let any of the other boys know about this private understanding between them. He was altogether so businesslike, and yet so kind, and talked with Reuben as if he were already a man indeed, as well as the man of that little house. Reuben's head was well nigh turned with business and pleasure by the time Mr. Barrows went away. As for Beth,
2: She professed not to be surprised at all. She declared that of course Mr. Barrows ought to pay for the idea. Why shouldn't he? It was a good one, and it wasn't his. She knew it would work. The manufacturers would like it. They couldn't help it. The way the gloves were being packed now got them all rumpled up. Anybody could see that. And she shouldn't wonder if Reuben really would make his fortune out of it yet. Their laughter and chatter filled the little house with great excitement that night. Finally, the mother brought them back to everyday living with the sensible remark, "I hope, Reuben, now that you've got this plan well out of your head, that you'll return to your arithmetic with all of your might. If you are going to invent things or do much of anything else that is worth doing, you'll have to know a great deal that they learn out of books." "That's true," said Reuben, "and I mean to know things, Mother, whether I invent things or not."
0: "Yes," said Beth, "and if I am to be the sister of an inventor, I must know things too."
2: So with laughter, though it was rather late, they settled themselves to their arithmetic and worked an example that very evening that Reuben called a tough fellow. And thinking of it long afterward, it seemed strange to Reuben that his great trouble should have followed so soon after this first little success of his, almost as if it were jealous of the victory and meant to make him suffer for it at once. He went to bed that night so happy that he told Beth not to be surprised if she should hear him burst out laughing in the middle of the night because he was so bubbled up with joy that he couldn't keep it in. But the next night, when he climbed into bed, his heart felt as heavy as a lump of lead. It was toward the middle of the next morning. Work was moving on very briskly in the box factory. The busy season was fairly upon them, and all hands were pushing things. Reuben had not seen Mr. Barrows that morning, but he had seen and heard a great deal that made his heart beat high with pleasure. The half-dozen handsome boxes were arranged in a prominent place in the vast sales room, and more than half a dozen of the leading manufacturers of the town had dropped in on business and had been shown the new invention by the foreman. Every one of them expressed satisfaction over the product, and what was more to the point, they had all ordered a few for trial. Reuben, keen-eyed and quick-witted as he was, felt almost sure now that they would succeed. It was great fun to march back and forth on errands, hear the scraps of talk, know that he was in on the secret, and have none of the others know anything about it. He liked it better than he would have if people had known the thought was his. Of course, Beth was inclined to be indignant over this part of the arrangement and believed everybody ought to be told who invented the box. Several times during the morning, Reuben wondered where Mr. Barrows was and why he did not come to talk with the manufacturers. At last, he heard the call to go to the office. Mr. Barrows was at his desk, surrounded by files of papers and blank books. He looked very sober, and Reuben decided at once that something was troubling him. Some business matter, perhaps, had driven all thought of the new boxes from his mind. He seemed to have nothing to say to Reuben after all. Raising his eyes for a moment as the boy came in, he dropped them again on the column of figures before him, and Reuben waited.
3: "Have you nothing to say to me, sir?"
2: The boy did not ask the question, but the man, after Reuben had waited in respectful silence for some minutes.
1: "I?"
2: Reuben was too much astonished to say more. Then he rallied.
1: "Why, yes, sir, there is ever so much to say. Six of the manufacturers have been in, and Mr. Burnside is there now. They have all ordered boxes, and they said a good many nice things about them. Mr. Anderson said..."
2: An impatient gesture from Mr. Barrows stopped Reuben's eager tongue.
3: "I am not thinking about the boxes," said that gentleman, "nor do I want to hear anything about them. The question is, what have you to say to me about the horse?"
1: "The horse, sir?"
2: And now Reuben was not only too much astonished, but too thoroughly bewildered to say more. What could he possibly have to say about the horse? But Mr. Barrows waited until at last he stammered forth,
1: "I don't know what you mean, sir. I don't know anything I ought to say about Samson."
3: "You don't?"
1: "No, sir."
3: "Well, it is my opinion you ought to know a good deal that should be said about him. Reuben, it is worse than idle to waste your time and my patience in this way. I have been waiting all morning in the hope that I was not so utterly deceived in you as the case appeared, in the hope that you would come to me with some explanation or at least confession. But I waited in vain, and now after I send for you I find nothing but an attempt to deceive me.
1: Mr. Barrows, I haven't a thing to confess, and I don't know what you mean.
2: Reuben's large, frank eyes gazed steadily into the face of Mr. Barrows as he said these words, and the gentleman, in his turn, seemed bewildered. At last he said,
3: "It cannot be, Reuben, after the trust I have placed in you, that you would be so entirely false. I must believe that you do not know how much injury you have done. I have to tell you, then, that the poor horse is hopelessly injured and is suffering greatly. We have great fears that we shall have to kill him, to put him out of misery."
2: Then indeed did Reuben's face change. It grew pale. His voice was intense and filled with pain. "Oh, poor Samson! How did it happen? Can't they do something for him? How did you find it out? Mr. Barrows, I heard the foreman tell yesterday of that new man on Main Street, how he cured a horse that was hurt awfully. Couldn't you have him try?"
3: "Everything is being done that is possible," Mr. Barrows said coldly. "And as to how it happened, I am waiting for you to tell me."
2: Today, on Christian Classics, we have been reading from the book The Man of the House by Isabella MacDonald Alden. This book was published by Creation House Publishers, copyright 1993.
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Ed Phillips here. I welcome you. Good evening.

Father God, we thank you and praise you for who you are. You are God. You alone are God, Father, Son, and Holy Spirit. You're our rock. You're our refuge. You're our hiding place. You are the one, the only one in whom we trust, in whom we can trust, because you're faithful. You're constant. You never change. You are God. You're God Almighty. We love you and we worship you tonight. And we thank you that you are God and we're not. Thank you. In Jesus' name, amen.

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2: Today, Johnny has a great story that I know will hit home.
3: My friend, and I will call her Colleen, my friend just finished going through a divorce, something that she initiated, and I don't think with good cause. Colleen also just sold her new car for a zippier model. She hoped that these changes would bring joy in her life, yet she feels anything but footloose and fancy-free. In fact, Colleen emailed me recently to tell me how discouraged she feels. She thought that her divorce and her new car would bring her some measure of happiness. Now, Colleen claims to know Jesus, and so about 5 months ago, I signed her up to receive my daily e-devotionals because I thought these little daily lessons from God's Word would help straighten her thinking. Well, earlier today, I got an email from Colleen, and in it she wrote, let me read this to you. Johnny, your devotional that came up to my computer this morning had my name written all over it. Thank you, thank you, thank you. I am beginning to see the mistakes I've made, and I'm asking God to show me how to make things right. Well, I tell you what, right away I had to go look and see what I sent out on my e-devotional. And it started with this verse from Haggai chapter 1. This is what the Word of God says. Give careful thought to your ways. You have planted much, but have harvested little. You eat, but never have enough. You drink, but never have your fill. You put on clothes, but are not warm. You earn wages, only to put them in a purse with holes in it. This is what the Lord Almighty says. Give careful thought to your ways. Wow, can you see how convicting this little verse would be to Colleen? We have our beautiful homes and our three meals a day on the table and supermarket double coupons, but isn't it odd how we still want more? If we're single, we want to be married. If we're married, we want the perfect spouse. If we have the perfect spouse, we want time to enjoy life. Other times, it seems we have too much. Sky-high medical bills, 14 visits to the hospital, 8 surgeries, a stroke renders our husband speechless, or chromosomes hinder our grandchild. We are baffled at why the abundant life seems to elude us and land in the laps of others. Simply put, and this is so like Colleen, we want what we do not have, and we have what we do not want, and we are so unhappy. Why is it our human nature never seems satisfied? Well, it's why God tells us twice in Haggai chapter 1 to give careful thought to our ways. 2 times, he tells us to thoroughly examine our perspective on life as well as our style of life. Sometimes I think the more we get, the more dissatisfied we are. Little wonder 1 Peter chapter 4 warns us, for you have spent enough time in the past doing what pagans choose to do. Oh, Christian, Christ is our sufficiency. Proverbs 19 underscores that when it tells us the fear of the Lord leads to life, then one rests content. So today, ask God to show you how to rest content in Him, and then believe what He says in Proverbs 19.
2: And friend, I encourage you to sign up for Johnny's daily email devotionals. 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They're all centered around God's Word, and I know they'll bring you tremendous comfort. 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And God bless you for resting content in the Lord.

praising the majesty of our King this evening. This is BBN, the Bible Broadcasting Network. It's good to be with you. I'll be here all night long, and I hope you'll be with me as long as you can. Christian music continues now.

My friend, does your soul need restoring? You know what I mean. You're running, running, running, morning till night. And one thing leads to another and another and another. And you look back on the day and the days turn into weeks and you wonder, have I really just stopped to breathe and to pause and to pray and to be with my Lord? You ever feel that way? Do you? If you're honest, and I'm being honest with you too, is the first thing you do in the morning, and I'm guilty of this too, okay? Is the first thing you do in the morning is to check your cell phone? Yeah, you know what I mean. Oh, Lord God, would you restore us today and every day? Carve out those moments in our days when we just stop and just get into your word and lean into you in your word and in prayer. Oh, Lord God, would you restore us, our minds and our hearts and our spirits? So many distractions, so many distractions, texts and phone calls and things to do. The to-do list just is constant, constant. Oh, Lord God, restore my soul.

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I've got a question for you. Does your love for the Lord grow sweeter each day? Does it grow deeper each day? Are you more in love with Him? Is your relationship with the Lord more intimate with each passing day? Those are honest questions I'm asking you. 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I'm thinking about that. Think about your love for the Lord. Is it growing sweeter by the day? Is it growing by the day?

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1: At 7:52 in the morning on May 20th, 1927, 25-year-old Charles Lindbergh took off aboard the Spirit of St. Louis with a bold goal to become the first person to fly solo across the Atlantic Ocean. The airplane cruised at about 100 miles an hour, and its heading was adjusted every hour in order to arrive at his destination successfully. After flying 3,600 miles in 33 and a half hours, Lindbergh landed near Paris, France, where a crowd of more than 100,000 people gave him a hero's welcome. His achievement transformed aviation. Lindbergh later described its impact this way: "It was like a match lighting a bonfire." At BBN, we often hear from people around the world who have navigated to our website and found the link we call How to Get to Heaven. 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
2: With SRN News, I'm Jason Walker. President Trump signing a measure into law giving ICE and the Border Patrol nearly $70 billion over 3 years. House Republicans pushed that bill through the vote 214 to 212. Democrats argued that the legislation was a waste of money. But the president had high praise for members of Congress who helped get the bill to his desk. He also blasted the 46th president.
3: For more than 100 days, congressional Democrats tried to block all funding for the Department of Homeland Security in a reprehensible attempt to throw open the borders of the United States of America. They want to drag straight back to chaos and crime. The crooked Joe Biden administration, one of the most corrupt administrations, probably the most corrupt ever. Nobody's ever seen anything like it. And we're not going to let them do that.
2: It is a clear message that men alone should be preachers. Here's Lisa Dwyer.
4: Thousands of Southern Baptists overwhelmingly voted on a 3-1 margin to advance a formal ban on women pastors in the nation's largest Protestant denomination. The vote on the amendment easily exceeds the required 2/3 majority. A similar 2/3 vote is required at next year's meeting to become part of the Southern Baptist Constitution. While the SBC can't tell its self-governing churches what to do, it does have the power to expel churches from convention membership, declaring them not in friendly cooperation. I'm Lisa Dwyer.
2: It was the greatest comeback in NBA playoff history. The Knicks and the Spurs. Spurs led by 20 points in the fourth quarter. The Knicks came back to win that game 107-106. This is SRN News.
5: Proverbs 10, verse 2 is this week's Good News memory verse. Treasures of wickedness profit nothing, but righteousness delivereth from death. There you go. That's good news from God's Word, Proverbs 10, verse 2.

0: Be prepared to give an answer to everyone who asks you to give the reason for the hope that you have. 1 Peter 3:15.
1: Welcome to today's encouragement from Our Daily Bread. 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
0: The teenager stood her ground while her high school group was visiting a home for people in rehab from addictions. Claire engaged in conversation with a 20-something man who towered over her in size. They talked about faith. Claire clearly presented the gospel of Jesus. He countered with his spiritual views, which were very different. Back and forth they went in a friendly give-and-take way. Finally, the young man looked at Claire and said, "You got me. I can't argue with what you're saying." Though he didn't put his faith in Jesus, a seed had been planted. And while Claire would have loved for the young man to have received Christ, her disappointment was balanced by the reality that she had done what God had called her to do that day, be prepared to give an answer. She had lovingly shared God's plan of salvation. Claire wasn't ashamed of the gospel. As 1 Peter 3:15 encourages, she was prepared to give an answer to everyone who asks you to give the reason for the hope you have. And she knew how to let her conversation be full of grace, so she would know how to answer the young man in the right spirit. What a privilege God gives us to make Christ known to others. So let's be ready to share with others as He provides what we need. Today's encouragement was

Acts chapter 4, verse 12 is a great reminder, and I might add, a great scripture to commit to memory. Acts 4, verse 12, "Neither is there salvation in any other, for there is none other name under heaven given among men whereby we must be saved." Now that bears repeating, wouldn't you say? Neither is there salvation in any other, for there is none other name under heaven given among men whereby we must be saved.

The fruit of real prayer. What is that? E.M. Bounds has some thoughts about that from his devotional, The Power of Prayer. He says that praying must come out of a clean heart. It must be strengthened by a life striving to obey God. Let us not forget that while life is a condition of prayer, prayer is also the condition of righteous living. The fruit of real praying is right living. It causes a person to watch his temper, conversation, and conduct. It leads him to walk cautiously and redeem the time. It enables him to act worthy of being a Christian. It gives him a high incentive to pursue his pilgrimage consistently by shunning every evil way to walk in the light of God. Dear Lord God, we know that if we want our prayers to be real, we must live right. So help us to be excellent about what is good and innocent of evil. Amen.

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2: For what do you really have passion? Nobody succeeds at anything for which he doesn't have passion. So what is it in your life? Whether it is art, painting ceramics, football, basketball, old books, history, or seeking God, without passion you dawdle through life, much as someone who goes to a cafeteria or smorgasbord sampling little bits of many things without getting anything which really satisfies. I never cease to be amazed at the wide diversity of things for which people have passion. Things that are of little interest to me, but have consumed a lifetime of interest and a large portion of their resources for others. Being passionate about someone, whether it is your husband or wife, or growing tropical orchids, is not quite the same thing as having a passion or a strong desire for something. Jesus was challenged once by a man who was sent by the Pharisees to test him, saying that the greatest commandment in the Bible is to love the Lord your God with all your heart and with all your soul and with all your mind. Eugene Peterson paraphrases his words, saying, "Love the Lord your God with all your passion and prayer and intelligence." Question. Thinking about your passions, the things that really drive you, how great is your passion for God? The very question may create some concern in your heart, in that we often think of individuals who have a passion for God as being somewhat quaint and eccentric. Yes, we think, that's okay for mystics and recluses who go into monasteries and convents, who shut themselves away from the world. That's how people with a passion for God should be treated. But what of a business person who has a passion for knowing God, who also believes that what drives him to know God also energizes him to do what he believes God wants him to do? That passion for God is the outworking of his work ethic that makes him succeed where others fail. He remembers Paul's admonition, "Whatever you do, work at it with all your heart, as working for the Lord, not for men." And what of the single mother whose husband walked out on her, leaving her with three children to raise without much support? Did passion leave when her husband packed up and walked out? Not necessarily. I have known single women who experienced the resources of God throwing themselves completely on him, who, yes, loved God with passion and experienced his provision in ways they never thought possible. Loving God with passion means that you have made him Lord of all your life, not simply an appendage that is tacked onto the multiplicity of tasks and responsibilities you have. It means making him a priority, not a possibility, taking time to nourish a relationship with him day in and day out. Now, having passion for God doesn't replace or displace passion in your personal life, or having passion for what God has called you to do. To the contrary, it means you do a better job of whatever it is you have been called to do. With Paul, you have laid hold of that for which God laid hold of you, and with passion you live out your life and do his will. Without passion which drives your life, you never really succeed at anything. But when you make him a priority and learn he is a good God and love him, you will discover a passion for God is a flame which cannot be extinguished, a light which will never go out, and a love that will never be disappointed. Without passion, life becomes dull and blah.
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1: My friend is the King of all kings.

0: Why does a moth act like a hummingbird? The answer next on today's Creation Moment. And now, here is our Creation Moment's host, Ian Taylor.
1: There seems to be no end to the variety and wisdom of design in the creation. Most interesting are those creatures that share important traits and yet are nothing like each other. The whale is one example. It is constructed like a fish, but is really a mammal. The sphinx moth is another such creature. While definitely a moth, it behaves in every way like a hummingbird and feeds on the nectar inside tobacco blooms. As a normal moth, the sphinx could never reach the nectar in those deep-throated blooms, but it has a special tongue like a hummingbird. The moth hovers over the flower while inserting its long tongue into the flower. Its tongue, which is actually longer than the rest of its body, has two grooved halves, which, when fitted together, create what amounts to a long straw to draw out the nectar. If the two halves don't fit perfectly, the moth would starve to death. Obviously, the tongue of the first sphinx moth had to be fully formed. As it hovers, the sphinx moth actually rivals the hummingbird's 50 wing beats per second with its own wing beat of about 25 to 45 times per second. The wonderfully varied patterns in creation do not speak of relationships forged by millions of years of evolution. Rather, they speak of creative relationships carefully designed by one all-wise creator.
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Dr. Erwin Lutzer will be here in just a few minutes with his program, Running to Win. Be listening for that. And in a little over an hour, Dr. J. Vernon McGee and Through the Bible Radio.

0: with endurance the race that is set before us, looking to Jesus, the founder and perfecter of our faith. As believers, we long to be free of the limitations and pains of this body. Suffering is a lot easier to bear when we have hope for a future day when all suffering will cease. That's the hope Paul speaks of in the marvelous 8th chapter of Romans. From the Moody Church in Chicago, this is Running to Win with Dr. Erwin Lutzer, whose clear teaching helps us make it across the finish line. Today we continue a series from Romans chapter 8 on the blessings we've been given as children of an awesome God. Erwin Lutzer is talking about the hope we can have while suffering, a hope we can hold on to even while groaning in pain.
1: And Paul says that we ourselves groan within ourselves inwardly, waiting for the redemption of our bodies. We are waiting for that redemption when we can be rid of hospitals and cancer. And you know that there are faith healers today. And they understand very clearly that when Jesus died on the cross, he died for us body, soul, and spirit. No question about that. Redemption is total. What they miss is we do not enter into the benefits that Jesus died for us in the physical realm or the spiritual realm. We do not enter into those benefits until we die. Our souls go to heaven. When Jesus Christ returns, we are restored, we are renewed, and finally, the curse is gone forever. When Jesus was on earth, so far as we know, he only raised 3 people from the dead. He left thousands in the tombs. Because you see, that was not the consummation of redemption. It was the down payment. It was the proof that redemption's coming, but it is not here. It isn't here. When Paul says in verse 24, we are saved by hope, you'll notice it says, for in this hope we are saved. Now hope that is seen is not hope, for who hopes for what he sees? But if we hope for what we do not see, we wait for it with patience. What Paul is saying there, don't think that hope is the way in which we use the word hope. I hope it's going to be nice on Saturday. That's not that kind of hope. It is the certainty, the confident expectation to which we look forward, even though we don't see it, but we know that it is there and it's coming. And that is the confident hope. And meanwhile, we groan because we know that this life can't go on forever. We groan. This morning when I got up at, I woke up at 5 and then stayed in bed to pray for a half an hour, and then I got out of bed. I mean, even at my young age, I felt stiff. I thought, you know, I can groan and be thoroughly biblical. Thoroughly biblical. When you groan, you say, there's my text. I can groan. This past week, Rebecca and I were at the Billy Graham Cove, and I taught 4 one-hour lectures on the subject of 1 minute after you die. Some of you might know that I've written a book on that topic. And I redid the lectures, so even though the content was to some extent the same, they were still different, and I added some material. And one of the things I was impressed to add was at least 10 minutes or more on the subject of infant salvation and also the salvation of those who are mentally impaired. You know, oftentimes we say, you know, babies go to heaven and we all agree, but theologically, why do we agree? It's not because they're innocent, because they are born under the curse of sin. So I gave biblical and theological reasons why I believe that indeed they will be in heaven. Later on, there was a woman who saw us who told us this story. She said, 53 years ago, I gave birth to twins. Twin girls. One of them died at birth, and the other is mentally impaired. And we have been her parents for 53 years. And she knows about her sister, and about all that she can do is to ask about her sister. She said, when you were talking about this, she said, I cried the whole way through, because she said, I knew in my heart

0: that someday we'd all be in heaven. Both of my daughters would be, along with me. But she said, I never had anyone open the Bible and give theological and scriptural reasons for it. That dear mother, God bless her, she groans, but she knows that spring is coming. She groans, but she knows that the redemption of the body is still future, and she's confident of it. My friend, groaning is biblical. There is suffering all over, more suffering than we can possibly endure. Young people coming down with terrible diseases. There's much groaning. We groan, but that's not the end of it. Nature groans, we groan, and now of all things, the Holy Spirit himself groans also, waiting for our redemption. You'll notice in verse 26, the Apostle Paul says these words, likewise, the Spirit helps us in our weaknesses. And he's not implying that every once in a while we're weak. We're always weak if we know ourselves well. For we do not know what to pray for as we ought, but the Spirit himself intercedes for us with groanings too deep for words. And he who searches hearts knows what is the mind of the Spirit, because the Spirit intercedes for the saints according to the will of God. Wow. We receive the Spirit, and the Spirit helps us. Why? Because we don't know how to pray. Have you ever been in a situation where you are so emotionally numb that you don't even really know what to say to God? His will is confusing. You've been disappointed in what he has done. He hasn't come through for you like you thought a good God should. And so you've backed off and you've thought to yourself, surely, there is no way out of this. I don't even know what to say. The Spirit of God in you as a believer begins to instruct you and actually begins to intercede on your behalf with groanings, and those groanings may be our groanings, but also the Spirit's groanings that are too deep for words. Some of you here maybe experienced a tragedy that you can't even talk about. It is too deep for words. And yet the Holy Spirit of God is there to help us in our weakness. The Greek text says, in effect, it is to help us carry our load. So the Holy Spirit of God is there to enable us to get through what we normally on our own cannot get through. He is there to work in us. This is a remarkable passage. You'll notice in verse 27, he who searches hearts, who is that? That's God. He knows what is the mind of the Spirit, because the Spirit intercedes for the saints according to the will of God. So here you have the whole Trinity. You've got God the Father who searches our hearts. You have the Spirit who is interceding. And of course, the Father knows the mind of the Spirit, because the Spirit is also God. But just like Jesus intercedes for us, just like he intercedes, so the Spirit is there to also help us, to also intercede. And what you have is this, forgive the long term, but inter-Trinitarian connection here, where Jesus intercedes for us, the Spirit intercedes for us, the Father understands both, because he, of course, is God. And every member of the Trinity is God, and there are not three spirits that permeate the whole universe. There's one God. And yet, notice, and we'll see this more clearly as the sermon series continues, that all members of the Trinity are rooting for us. They are all on our side. And that's why Paul is going to come to saying, if God be for us, who can be against us? So the Bible teaches that the Holy Spirit participates in our groans. Now, let me clarify. I don't think that the Holy Spirit prays instead of us. So we can say, I don't have to pray because the Spirit is praying. I think that the Holy Spirit of God prays through us. But he helps us to pray. And he himself is groaning for our redemption, for our release from the bondage of decay, and for the glorious liberty of the children of God. You say, "Oh, Pastor Luther, why should our lives be changed forever because of this message? What is there that we are going to take home with us that we will say, because of this, we're going to have an entirely different perspective of suffering, and therefore we will be changed?" Let me give you three transforming statements, and I tell you, all of them are don'ts. Don't, don't, don't. And if you do these don'ts, if I can put it that way, I can promise you that life is going to be different, and your life is going to be blessed. Let me give them to you. Number one, don't minimize the value of suffering. Don't minimize the value of suffering. You see, what some of our TV preachers want to tell us, not all of them, but many of them, is this, that if you aren't healed, it's because you don't have real faith. Now, mind you, if you're healed, and I'm a TV preacher, I take the credit for your healing. You're not healed, you lack faith. It'll always be your fault. But if you had the real deal, you'd be healed. The only kind of faith they speak about is the kind that sees the miracles. Well, there's plenty of scripture that shows us that there's also a kind of faith that sees no miracles at all, but goes on believing God no matter what. I'm old enough to know that there are some Christians who, when they suffer, become cynical, angry, filled with self-pity, and all of their sorrows are wasted. There's no benefit to them. God gave them a test, and they are failing miserably. Suffering is for those for whom it is appointed. Ultimately, if you trace it all back, even if it comes through your parents, a certain disease. Ultimately, I agree with John Piper, who says that it is God who decides who gets cancer. It is God who decides who gets these various diseases. We are under God's... Oh, you say, but it's the devil. Yeah, of course, the devil may be used by God, but even the devil's use and the devil's attacks are given to us by God as a test. So, my friend, the question is, how are you doing even as you face the tests of life? I'm holding in my hand a book that we are making available for you. And by the way, this is the second to last day we're making this offer. It's a book by Jerry Bridges entitled The Pursuit of Holiness. It'll help you in your spiritual journey. And when those tests come, you'll be ready because you'll have learned to walk with God.
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In Christian history, in 1946, Japanese Christians issue a statement of repentance for World War II. They vow to take up their crosses anew and promise to evangelize their islands for Christ and also to assist those suffering hunger and poverty after the war.

Here's a great hymn, and I might add a great prayer, too. Be thou my vision, O Lord of my heart. Not be all else to me, save that thou art. Thou my best thought by day or by night. Waking or sleeping, thy presence my light. Be thou my wisdom, and thou my true word. I ever with thee, and thou with me, Lord. Thou my great Father, I thy true Son. Thou in me dwelling, and I with thee one. High King of heaven, my victory won. May I reach heaven's joys, O bright heaven's sun. Heart of my own heart, whatever befall, still be my vision, O ruler of all.

It's BBN, the Bible Broadcasting Network. Ed Phillips here with you in the BBN studio. Dr. Warren Wiersbe said this some time ago. He said, to be spiritually minded simply means to look at earth from heaven's point of view. The spiritually minded believer makes his decisions on the basis of eternal values and not the passing fads of society.

I've got this song up next. I've got Peace Like a River. And it just prompts me to ask you, do you have peace? That peace that passes all understanding from God? Peace like a river? It just runs and flows, and you know that it passes all understanding. Do you have that kind of peace? That kind of peace that come what may, and you're going through hard times, you've got that peace, peace from God, knowing that He's with you and He's for you. Peace like a river, that's what it is. Let's hear about that in song right now. I've got Peace Like a River.

0: When we follow today's headlines about the Middle East, we're often watching the long story unfold between Abraham's sons, Isaac and Ishmael, and his grandsons, Jacob and Esau. It's a powerful reminder that history isn't random. God has a plan, and his hand is steadily at work across generations, nations, and even the headlines today. Before we begin our study, let's take a few minutes to hear from some of our fellow members of our Through the Bible family. First, a note from Amy in the U.S. She writes, "Our church has recently gone through a rather traumatic split after our pastor resigned suddenly. People were not only caught off guard, but then sides were quickly taken up. The enemy of our souls is working feverishly to destroy. The need for steadfast faith in Christ and a firm foundation of his word is paramount. And as a facilitator to our senior women's group, my only plan is to gather the women together for hymns, prayers, and reading through the book of Colossians until the Lord sends me a clear message of where and how to proceed. I have always loved listening to J. Vernon McGee and know his teachings are a reliable resource. I look forward to studying Colossians with the women. Prayers needed and appreciated." Well, let's be praying. Let's be praying for Amy, her church, and for many others facing, no doubt, similar trials. Remembering that even when the enemy works and does divide, God remains faithful to heal and restore. Here's a note. This is from a listener, this time in India. "Just a few months ago, my youngest daughter-in-law wasn't convinced about my faith. But through God's mercy, she came to know Christ in December. Soon after, she began sharing God's word with a sister, and that conversation became a turning point in her sister's life. Seeing the change in my daughter-in-law's attitude and faith, the sister was drawn toward God's love and began attending our group meetings. As my daughter-in-law grew in her faith, she encouraged the sister to read the Bible, pray, and listen to God's word regularly. It was inspiring to watch her transformation. This journey has brought our entire family closer together, and we are experiencing the power of God's love in action. I often face challenges from villagers and relatives, but over time the situation has softened. People now see the peace and joy in our family and have started asking questions about God. It fills my heart with gratitude to witness how God is opening new doors for his word." And then finally, a note from Nathan in the Democratic Republic of the Congo. He tells us this, "Your program came at just the right time for me. I was feeling really discouraged. With everything happening in our country, I had started to doubt God's justice. But the study of God's sovereignty, even in hard times, really struck me. It reminded me of an essential truth. God is still in control, even when everything seems chaotic. Since then, I've been praying for our nation with a heart truly full of hope." Well, what powerful reminders of how God is at work in hearts and families and churches and nations. We have so much to thank him for and so much to pray about, too. So if you'd like to join our world prayer team, praying for listeners in more than 250 languages around the world, you can do it by signing up at ttb.org or calling 1-800-65-BIBLE for more information. And now let's give this time to the Lord. Heavenly Father, thank you for your word. Meet us where we are and open our hearts to understand it and help us trust you as we learn and grow. We ask this in Jesus' name. Amen. Here's Dr. J. Vernon McGee with our study of Genesis 36 on Through the Bible.
1: Now today we come in our study to the 36th chapter of the book of Genesis. And it deals entirely with Esau, the entire chapter. And the Spirit of God follows this pattern all the way through this book. In fact, it's followed all the way through the Scripture. The seed that is being followed is Christ. Paul makes that clear. The seed's not many, but one, Christ. And so as you go through the Scripture, beginning actually with Adam and Eve and Seth, and then come on down to Abraham and Isaac, and now Jacob, the method and the pattern that is followed, God will give the rejected line first, and it's dismissed as far as any purpose is concerned in the Scripture. And then the other line is picked up after that. So that is the place and the purpose of the 36th chapter. Now, when we left off last time, we were talking in the 35th chapter about the death of Rachel. And I'm sure that many folk who have heard me speak on this section before have said, well, you certainly fail to give your usual eulogy of Rachel. And that's true. I didn't tell the truth. I didn't have time. But I do want to come back to make a connection.

action here that's going to be very important later on. Rachel was the one fine thing in the life of Jacob, even in those years in Padan Aram that are sordid in so many ways, where there's so much evidence of just the flesh of self. But he loved Rachel, no question about that. And he was willing to do most anything for her. He was totally devoted to her. He permitted her, for instance, to keep those images that she'd taken from her father. I don't think Leah would have got by with it, or anyone else would have, but he was indulgent with her. He loved her. And she had this boy, first Joseph. Then she had this boy, Benjamin. And it was at the birth of Benjamin that she died. His life meant her death in this particular connection. And it was a great heartbreak to Jacob. To begin with, the other 10 boys were no joy to him at all. God reminded him, I think, every day in 24 hours every day, that it was sinful to have more than one wife. He didn't need all of them. That wasn't God's method. God will overrule, of course. He does in your life, friends, and he does mine. Thank God he'll overrule. But it doesn't mean God approved of this at all. In fact, these facts reveal he didn't approve of it, and especially what happened to Joseph. Now, he loved Joseph and Benjamin. Very frankly, the other boys were jealous of that. He should not have shown such partiality to Joseph, because he had experienced that in his own home, and he was the one that his own father more or less pushed aside. And he knew the trouble it had caused, and he should not have practiced it, but he did. And I ordinarily don't defend Jacob, but after all, when Rachel died, and she says, call this boy Benoni's the son of my sorrow, and I think Jacob would have said, yes, he's the son of Rachel's sorrow. But when he looked down at the little fella, and I guess he looked like Rachel, probably had her eyes, or reminded him of Rachel, he said, I can't call him. He's not the son of my sorrow. He's the only one I got to lean on now. He's the son of my right hand. He's my walking stick. He's my staff. I'm going to lean on him. And you'll find out this is very important later on, because this is part of the great sorrow this man was called to go through later on. All of this around one fact, and that is God did not approve of this. And God does not approve of that which is wrong in our lives, friends. We think we get by with it, but we actually do not get by with it at all. And Jacob did not get by with it. But his lovely Rachel now is gone, buried at Bethlehem. And this chapter 35 that we had last time, did you notice that it is a chapter that is made prominent by deaths? First, the death of Deborah, the maid of Rebekah, and then in that, the suggestion of the death of Rebekah herself, and now the death of lovely Rachel. Then the sons of Jacob are mentioned here, and he had no joy in them, and lo and behold, it closes with the death of Isaac. So that here is a chapter that the most prominent thing in it are the deaths, the funerals of these different ones, three in this chapter. Now when we come to chapter 36 of Genesis, we now turn to Esau, and it's all given over to Esau. It's almost humorous in places, by the way. And may I say that this would not be too interesting for a great many of us. This would be a marvelous study for someone who wanted to follow through on these names, follow through on those that came from them. You find some of the names that are mentioned here that are names you hear out there on that great Arabian desert today. We've all heard of Omar the tent maker, and he belonged out there. We've heard of Teman, Kenaz, and Zepho. Well, you read the 15th verse here, and you find out all of them are mentioned. Here's the family of Esau. That's where they are, out in that desert. Now, they settled in the land of Edom.

0: And Edom is south and east of the Dead Sea. It's in a mountainous area, and the capital of Edom, the rock-hewn city of Petra, is there today. Prophecy is given concerning that. Remarkable prophecy that stands fulfilled. In fact, it's fulfilled there today. God said it would be just exactly as it is. It's a prophecy. We'll see when we get to it. Isaiah and Jeremiah and Ezekiel all mention this particular section and this particular nation. Now, this nation came from Esau, and three times in this chapter, it's made very clear to us that Esau is the father of Edom, and that they are synonymous terms. If you look at verse 8, for instance, thus dwelt Esau in Mount Seir. Esau is Edom. Somebody says, well, what's the difference? Well, the difference is just simply this. When you look at this boy Esau, as we first met him in the family of Isaac, and we see him there, the outdoor, rugged type, athletic type, fine-looking boy, by the way, I'm sure that our snap judgment would be, my, there's a fine boy. And outwardly, it might look that way, but if there ever was a man of the flesh, he's the man of the flesh. Several years ago, a Christian girl talked to me about she'd met a fine-looking young man. And tell the truth, they both were fine-looking young people. She had been born in China, not of missionaries. Father was in the oil business and had made very wealthy. And she had met this young man. He was a bank clerk. And I was a bank clerk when I was a young fella, and I knew something about it. I knew one thing, he was a very poor boy. And I know a lot of bank clerks look around for a good marriage, especially among customers that have daughters that the customer has money in the bank. So this boy had met this girl, and he was a handsome brute, fine-looking, rugged type. To me, he looked like Esau. I have a notion Esau looked very much like it. And she was a Christian girl, had been led to the Lord by missionaries out in China years ago. And so she insisted she's going to marry him, and I said I would not marry him. I had counsel with him. She said, I believe that he'll come to the Lord. I talked with him. He had no notion of coming to the Lord. He was wanting to marry that girl. She was beautiful and had money, and he was a man of the flesh, and she married him. And I didn't perform it, I can assure you. In fact, she was provoked with me at the time. But later on, she came back, and she was telling me they got a divorce. She said, I never met a person in my life, Dr. McGee, that was so given over to the things that were secular and carnal and of the flesh. She said, I never dreamed that there could be any person anywhere that in his entire life never had a high, noble, spiritual, wonderful thought. Why, she said, he was as crude as they come, that he gave a good impression on the surface. She said he would open the door of the car for me to get in. He was quite lovely when we were courting, but he was as crude as any person I've ever met. Well, may I say to you, that's Esau. And when you see Esau in the family there, maybe you, if you were an attractive young lady and he wanted to date you, chances are you'd date him because he was attractive. But he was a man of the flesh. That's who he is. Now, somebody might want to argue with me about that and argue with God about it. You made a mistake in setting this man aside. Well, God says, and he always protects himself, over in the little book of Obadiah, you find that Esau is unveiled. Now, Esau is Edom. That's what Moses says here. Esau is Edom. All right? Go down the centuries. In fact, you'll have to go down over 1,000 years. And one little Esau now is about 100,000 Edomites. Each one of them's a little Esau. Now take a look at the nation, and you see what came from Esau. It is like putting Esau under the microscope. Or, as the photographer out here in Hollywood told me, about a picture of mine. He says, I want to blow it up. I didn't know what he really meant by that at first. I thought that it was so bad he wanted to put a stick of dynamite under it. But what he meant was he wanted to take a small one and make it a great big picture. All right, if you want to see a real picture of Esau, go to Obadiah. And what do you see there? Again, a nation filled with pride. And God says, though you be lifted up like the eagle, and you make your nest yonder in the tops of the mountains, God says, I'll bring you down. And what is pride of heart that they were guilty of? Well, it's the declaration of independence of a soul that says, I can live without God, and I don't need God. That's Esau. And you'll have to wait till we get over there. And then when you come to the last book of the Old Testament, God says, Jacob have I loved, and Esau have I hated. And God never said that till you go down over 1,000 years. Now, God knew it at the beginning, but you didn't know it, and I didn't know it. And when they worked their way out in history, you can be sure God's accurate. Esau turned out. And so 3 times in this chapter, we are told Esau is Edom. And he says that 3 times, so we make sure that we get it. But that's not the funny part of that. In fact, that's not funny. But this is. Let me read. Verse 1. Now these are the generations of Esau, who is Edom. Well, even verse 1 says it. That'd make 4 times. Now we're told Esau took his wives of the daughters of Canaan, Adah, the daughter of Elon, the Hittite. And then here they go. I'm not going through this exercise of just pronouncing names. And we're told, verse 6, and Esau took his wives, his sons, his daughters, and all the persons of his house and his cattle, all his beasts, all his substance, which he had got in the land of Canaan, and he went into the country from the face of his brother Jacob. For their riches were more than that they might dwell together. And the land wherein they were strangers could not bear them because of their cattle. Now, you remember Abraham and Lot had that same problem. In other words, there'd not be enough grazing land for them. Each one of them had too many cattle. And therefore, Esau left the promised land, and he left it on his own. But circumstances, the economic situation, forced him to do that. Now, verse 8, where we began a moment ago. Thus dwelt Esau in Mount Seir. Esau is Edom. Now, it tells where he went, and I have already located that place for you. Now, we follow that family, and if you follow them down, verse 12, and Timnah was concubine to Eliphaz, Esau's son, and she bare to Eliphaz Amalek. Now, here's the beginning of the Amalekites. Now, all those tribes that are there in the desert, and they have come down through the centuries, they pushed out in many directions. After the fall of Carthage and after the prominence of the church in those early years in North Africa, actually the strongest center of the church at one time was in North Africa. But all those tribes, they pushed across North Africa. You see, they all belong to this family. They come from Hagar and Abraham. Then they come from Esau. And there's been the intermarriage in the different tribes. And that's where you get all these ites, the Amalekites and the Perizzites and all of them. And you have all those Arab tribes out there today. Actually, they belong to the same family that Abraham belonged to and that Israel belongs to. I said to an Arab that I met, he expressed hostility to the nation Israel, and he didn't like something I had said in a service, and he's a Christian Arab too. And he told me how he hated the nation Israel and all that, and I just said to him, I said, yeah, but he's your brother. Believe me, that did antagonize him. He said, I have no relation with him at all. I said, but you do. You belong to the same stock. You're both Semitic peoples. And I said, you're a Semite as much as they are. Well, he had to admit that was true, you see. This chapter happens to be very important. After all, the Spirit of God used a great deal of printer's ink here to tell you about this. And you know I haven't got down to that part which is humorous yet. And we better get there. And here it is, verse 15. These were dupes of the sons of Esau. And you have here Duke Omer, Duke Zepho, Duke Kenaz, Duke Korah, Duke Gatam, and Duke Amalek. Where in the world did they get these dukes? Well, here's the beginning of nobility. They just assumed it. Each one of them became a duke. And believe me, here we go. And it's not just a nickname. They mean business by. This is the beginning of nobility now. Where did it begin? In the family of Esau. And again, we come back to it in verse 19. That is this one statement. These are the sons of Esau, who is Edom, and these are their dukes. My, they got dukes in the family now. And a great many people in this country can trace their ancestry right back to royalty. You wonder if anybody came from over there, from those who ran stores and worked in vineyards and made pottery and ran a shoe shop. Everybody seems to have come from royalty. Well, I'll tell you, Esau turned out quite a few of them. And if you think that is going pretty far, he went farther than that. Will you notice verse 31? And these are the kings that reigned in the land of Edom before there reigned any king over the children of Israel. The business of having kings. I don't think this was God's arrangement at all to put a king over them like this. But here they go. They have kings over them also. And isn't this quite interesting? This was before the children of Israel had kings. Where did they get the idea? They got the idea from these people. In fact, that's the thing they told Samuel later on. They said, we want kings just like our neighbors round about us. And they could have said, our brother down here, the Edomites, they happen to have kings, and we'd like to have kings also. This was the thing that they did. We find in this section here many things that have to do with certain tribes that actually could be followed today for anyone that would be interested in following the study of anthropology or the study of ethnology. Here they are. And that lends importance to a chapter like this that goes back, gives a family history probably farther back than anyone else could go. And this is the rejected line. Now, immediately after this, we'll take this line that's going to lead to Christ. Let me read verse 40 again. And these are the names of the dukes that came of Esau, according to their families, after their places, by their names. Here's some more dukes, friends. Duke Timnah, Duke Alva, Duke Jetheth. Well, when they got together, don't you know that that was quite a matter of bowing and scraping to each other and introducing each other? I want you to meet my brother here. He's Duke Alva. I want you to meet my friend here. He's Duke Timnah. We're dukes, and then some of them were kings, and I doubt whether you could even get in to meet them. But now notice how this chapter closes. We have here Duke Magdiel, Duke Iram. These be the dukes of Edom, according to their habitations in the land of their possession. Now, this is down in the land of Edom. And now this chapter closes as it began. He is Esau, the father of the Edomites. We see the working out of that in the book of Obadiah and then in the last book of the Old Testament. This is quite remarkable, friend. And something you just can't bypass. We'll have to leave off there. We'll pick up at the next chapter next time, my beloved.
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Deep Thoughts and Thinking is the focus on the BBM Bible Quiz this week, the category entitled Deep Thoughts. Yesterday's question was this: what you needed to do is identify the verse that comes right after this one. Now unto him that is able to do exceeding abundantly above all that we ask or think, according to the power that worketh in us. And now what comes after that? Well, unto him be glory in the church by Christ Jesus throughout all ages, world without end. Amen. Ephesians 3, verses 20 and 21, and especially verse 21. Now unto him that is able to do exceeding abundantly above all that we ask or think, according to the power that worketh in us, unto him be glory in the church by Christ Jesus throughout all ages, world without end. Amen. Okay, here's today's question. It's a who said it question. Who said this? O Jerusalem, wash thine heart from wickedness, that thou mayest be saved. How long shall thy vain thoughts lodge within me? Do you know who said that? Here it is again. O Jerusalem, wash thine heart from wickedness, that thou mayest be saved. How long shall thy vain thoughts lodge within thee? Who said that? Do you know? One more time. O Jerusalem, wash thine heart from wickedness, that thou mayest be saved. How long shall thy vain thoughts lodge within thee? Who said that? That is your question for today's BBM Bible quiz. You've got some time to work it out before coming back tomorrow with the right answer.

chapters 9 and 10 in the book of Nehemiah is your daily Bible reading. That'll be coming up in several minutes' time right here. Right now, more Christian music. His blood sets men free.

0: Alexander Solzhenitsyn understood the essentials of living. Hello, I'm Chuck Swindoll. Solzhenitsyn writes this: do not pursue what is illusory. All that is gained at the expense of your nerves decade after decade is confiscated in the fell of night. Live with a steady superiority over life. Don't be afraid of misfortune. Do not yearn after happiness. It is, after all the same. The bitter doesn't last forever, and the sweet never fills the cup to overflowing. Challenging words from a deep thinker, aren't they? I think his exhortation is to major on the majors: God, his word, and people.
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Do you make room for God? Now, I'm asking myself that question every bit as much as I'm asking you. Oswald Chambers says, as workers for God, as the people of God, we have to learn to make room for God, to give God elbow room. We calculate and estimate and say that this and that will happen, and we forget to make room for God to come in as he chooses. Would we be surprised if God came into our meeting or into our preaching in such a way we had never looked for him to come? Do not look for God to come in any particular way, but look for him. That is the way to make room for him. Expect him to come, but do not expect him only in a certain way. However much we may know God, the great lesson to learn is that at any minute, he may break in. We are apt to overlook this element of surprise, yet God never works in any other way. All of a sudden, God meets the life when it was the good pleasure of God. So keep your life so constant in its contact with God that his surprising power may break out on the right hand and on the left. Always be in a state of expectancy and see that you leave room for God to come in as he likes.

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3: Now, in the 24th day of this month, the children of Israel were assembled with fasting and with sackcloths and earth upon them. And the seed of Israel separated themselves from all strangers and stood and confessed their sins and the iniquities of their fathers. And they stood up in their place and read in the book of the law of the Lord their God 1/4 part of the day.

blessing and praise. Thou, even thou, art Lord alone. Thou hast made heaven, the heaven of heavens, with all their host, the earth and all things that are therein, the seas and all that is therein, and thou preservest them all. And the host of heaven worshipeth thee. Thou art the Lord, the God who didst choose Abram, and broughtest him forth out of Ur of the Chaldees, and gavest him the name of Abraham, and foundest his heart faithful before thee, and madest a covenant with him to give the land of the Canaanites, the Hittites, the Amorites, and the Perizzites, and the Jebusites, and the Girgashites, to give it, I say, to his seed, and hast performed thy words, for thou art righteous, and didst see the affliction of our fathers in Egypt, and heardest their cry by the Red Sea, and showedst signs and wonders upon Pharaoh, and on all his servants, and on all the people of his land. For thou knewest that they dealt proudly against them. So didst thou get thee a name, as it is this day. And thou didst divide the sea before them, so that they went through the midst of the sea on the dry land. And their persecutors thou threwest into the deeps, as a stone into the mighty waters. Moreover, thou ledest them in the day by a cloudy pillar, and in the night by a pillar of fire, to give them light in the way wherein they should go. Thou camest down also upon Mount Sinai, and spakest with them from heaven, and gavest them right judgments and true laws, good statutes and commandments, and madest known unto them thy holy Sabbath, and commandedst them precepts, statutes, and laws by the hand of Moses thy servant, and gavest them bread from heaven for their hunger, and broughtest forth water for them out of the rock for their thirst, and promisedst them that they should go in to possess the land which thou hadst sworn to give them. But they and our fathers dealt proudly, and hardened their necks, and hearkened not to thy commandments, and refused to obey, neither were mindful of thy wonders that thou didst among them, but hardened their necks, and in their rebellion appointed a captain to return to their bondage. But thou art a God ready to pardon, gracious and merciful, slow to anger, and of great kindness, and forsookest them not. Yea, when they had made them a molten calf, and said, This is thy God that brought thee up out of Egypt, and had wrought great provocations, yet thou, in thy manifold mercies, forsookest them not in the wilderness. The pillar of the cloud departed not from them by day to lead them in the way, neither the pillar of fire by night to show them light and the way wherein they should go. Thou gavest also thy good spirit to instruct them, and withheldest not thy manna from their mouth, and gavest them water for their thirst. Yea, 40 years didst thou sustain them in the wilderness, so that they lacked nothing. Their clothes waxed not old, and their feet swelled not. Moreover, thou gavest them kingdoms and nations, and didst divide them into corners. So they possessed the land of Sihon, and the land of the king of Heshbon, and the land of Og, king of Bashan. Their children also multipliedst thou as the stars of heaven, and broughtest them into the land, concerning which thou hadst promised to their fathers that they should go in to possess it. So the children went in and possessed the land, and thou subduedst before them the inhabitants of the land, the Canaanites, and gavest them into their hands, with their kings and the people of the land, that they might do with them as they would. And they took strong cities and a fat land, and possessed houses full of all goods, wells digged, vineyards and olive yards, and fruit trees in abundance. So they did eat and were filled, and became fat, and delighted themselves in thy great goodness.

0: Nevertheless, they were disobedient and rebelled against thee, and cast thy law behind their backs, and slew thy prophets which testified against them to turn them to thee, and they wrought great provocations. Therefore thou deliveredst them into the hand of their enemies who vexed them. And in the time of their trouble, when they cried unto thee, thou heardest them from heaven, and according to thy manifold mercies thou gavest them saviors who saved them out of the hand of their enemies. But after they had rest, they did evil again before thee. Therefore leftest thou them in the hand of their enemies, so that they had the dominion over them. Yet when they returned and cried unto thee, thou heardest them from heaven, and many times didst thou deliver them according to thy mercies, and testifiedst against them, that thou mightest bring them again unto thy law. Yet they dealt proudly, and hearkened not unto thy commandments, but sinned against thy judgments, which if a man do, he shall live in them, and withdrew the shoulder, and hardened their neck, and would not hear. Yet many years didst thou forbear them, and testifiedst against them by thy Spirit in thy prophets, yet would they not give ear. Therefore gavest thou them into the hand of the people of the lands. Nevertheless, for thy great mercy's sake thou didst not utterly consume them nor forsake them, for thou art a gracious and merciful God. Now therefore, our God, the great, the mighty, and the terrible God who keepest covenant and mercy, let not all the trouble seem little before thee that hath come upon us, on our kings, on our princes, and on our priests, and on our prophets, and on our fathers, and on all thy people, since the time of the kings of Assyria unto this day. Howbeit, thou art just in all that is brought upon us, for thou hast done right, but we have done wickedly. Neither have our kings, our princes, our priests, nor our fathers kept thy law, nor hearkened unto thy commandments and thy testimonies, wherewith thou didst testify against them. For they have not served thee in their kingdom, and in thy great goodness that thou gavest them, and in the large and fat land which thou gavest before them, neither turned they from their wicked works. Behold, we are servants this day, and for the land that thou gavest unto our fathers to eat the fruit thereof and the good thereof, behold, we are servants in it. And it yieldeth much increase unto the kings whom thou hast set over us because of our sins. Also they have dominion over our bodies and over our cattle at their pleasure. And we are in great distress. And because of all this, we make a sure covenant and write it, and our princes, Levites, and priests seal unto it. Chapter 10. Now those that sealed were Nehemiah the Tirshatha, the son of Hechaliah, and Zidkijah, Seraiah, Azariah, Jeremiah, Pasher, Amariah, Malchijah, Hattush, Shebaniah, Malach, Harim, Meremoth, Obadiah, Daniel, Ginnathon, Barak, Meshullam, Abijah, Mijamin, Maaziah, Bilgai, Shemaiah. These were the priests. And the Levites, both Jeshua the son of Azaniah, Binui of the sons of Henadad, Kadmiel, and their brethren Shebaniah, Hodijah, Kelita, Peliah, Hanan, Micah, Rehob, Hashabiah, Zachar, Sheribiah, Shebaniah, Hodijah, Benai, Beninu. The chief of the people, Perosh, Pahath Moab, Elam, Zatu, Benai, Bunai, Azgad, Bibai, Adonijah, Bigvai, Adin, Ater, Hizkijah, Azar, Hodijah, Hashem, Bizai, Harif, Anathoth, Nibai, Magpiash, Meshullam, Hezer, Meshezabel, Zadok, Jadua, Pelatiah, Hanan, Aniah, Hoshea, Hananiah, Hashab, Halohesh, Pilaha, Shobek, Reham, Hashabna, Maaseiah, and Ahijah, Hanan, Anan, Malak, Harim, Baana. And the rest of the people, the priests, the Levites, the porters, the singers, the Nethinims, and all they that had separated themselves from the people of the lands unto the law of God, their wives, their sons, and their daughters, everyone having knowledge and having understanding, they clave to their brethren, their nobles, and entered into a curse and into an oath to walk in God's law which was given by Moses, the servant of God, and to observe and do all the commandments of the Lord our God and his judgments and his statutes, and that we would not give our daughters unto the people of the land, nor take their daughters for our sons. And if the people of the land bring ware or any victuals on the Sabbath day to sell, that we would not buy it of them on the Sabbath or on the holy day, and that we would leave the seventh year and the exaction of every debt. Also we made ordinances for us to charge ourselves yearly with the third part of a shekel for the service of the house of our God, for the showbread, and for the continual meat offering, and for the continual burnt offering of the Sabbaths, of the new moons, for the set feasts, and for the holy things, and for the sin offerings to make an atonement for Israel, and for all the work of the house of our God. And we cast the lots among the priests, the Levites, and the people, for the wood offering, to bring it into the house of our God, after the houses of our fathers, at times appointed year by year, to burn upon the altar of the Lord our God, as it is written in the law, and to bring the first fruits of our ground, and the first fruits of all fruit of all trees, year by year, unto the house of the Lord. Also the firstborn of our sons, and of our cattle, as it is written in the law, and the firstlings of our herds and of our flocks, to bring to the house of our God, unto the priests that minister in the house of our God, and that we should bring the first fruits of our dough, and our offerings, and the fruit of all manner of trees, of wine and of oil, unto the priests, to the chambers of the house of our God, and the tithes of our ground unto the Levites, that the same Levites might have the tithes in all the cities of our tillage. And the priest, the son of Aaron, shall be with the Levites when the Levites take tithes. And the Levites shall bring up the tithe of the tithes unto the house of our God, to the chambers, into the treasure house. For the children of Israel and the children of Levi shall bring the offering of the corn, of the new wine, and the oil unto the chambers, where are the vessels of the sanctuary, and the priests that minister, and the porters, and the singers. And we will not forsake the house of our God.
1: That was Nehemiah chapters 9 and 10, and that's today's Daily Bible Reading. The Daily Bible Reading is a feature of the Bible Broadcasting Network. We invite you to join us next time when once again we present Daily Bible Reading.

Jesus Christ is the light of the world, and we proclaim his light boldly and proudly 24 hours a day here at BBN. Listen to the words of Jesus in John chapter 12. I'll start reading beginning at verse 44. Jesus cried and said, "He that believeth on me, believeth not on me, but on him that sent me. And he that seeth me, seeth him that sent me. I am come a light into the world, that whosoever believeth on me should not abide in darkness. And if any man hear my words and believe not, I judge him not, for I came not to judge the world, but to save the world. He that rejecteth me and receiveth not my words hath one that judgeth him. The word that I have spoken, the same shall judge him in the last day. For I have not spoken of myself, but the Father which sent me. He gave me a commandment, what I should say, and what I should speak. And I know that his commandment is life everlasting. Whatsoever I speak, therefore, even as the Father said unto me, so I speak."

Is it your goal, your aim, to be more like Jesus each and every day? To walk more like him, to talk more like him, to have him uppermost in your mind and in your heart, everything you do, everything you say, that you just want to reflect Jesus, that you just want, well, the aroma of Jesus wherever it is you go? Do you pray each day, oh, to be like thee, oh, to be like thee, like that old hymn, oh, to be like thee? It's called sanctification. It's called growing in Christ-likeness. And I trust that's your aim each and every day. It's my aim. Sometimes I hit the mark, sometimes I don't. I suspect it's much the same with you, but you and I keep on keeping on, wanting, desiring to be more like our Lord and Savior, Jesus Christ.

With Christian programming serving as a witness for our risen Lord, we're BBN. Welcome to Bible Study Time, featuring the Bible teaching ministry of Dr. Lehman Strauss.

0: From a lifetime of personal study, years in the pastorate, and Bible conference ministry, Dr. Lehman Strauss instructs and encourages with his teaching from the Word of God. We are glad you've joined us for Bible study time. And now we continue with our study in the book of Genesis. Here is Dr. Lehman Strauss.
1: Now open your Bible, please, to the second chapter of the book of Genesis, and we're going to continue our study. First, let us pray, and let's look to the Lord now. Let's give Him thanks for His goodness and commit our way to Him for this day. Loving Father, we thank Thee that Thou hast brought us to another day, and the days are filled with Thy goodness and Thy mercy. We thank Thee, Father, that every day is a revelation of Thy grace.

We praise thee today for thy holy word, which is indeed a lamp to our feet and a light to our pathway. And we need this word. We thank thee, Father, that we have the means of sending it out across the country and around the world by means of radio. We thank thee, Father, for the many Christians who have joined with us in spreading thy holy word. And we just praise thee that there are today countless numbers of thy children throughout the whole earth who are interested in the things that concern thee, the salvation of lost souls, and the edification and instruction and blessing of thy people. And we want our ministry today to contribute to that end. Now, Father, be with those who have a special need today. And whatever that need is, meet it, Lord, as it pleases thee. And bring each one of us into the place of total surrender today to thy holy will. Now, God, help us as we study the word together. We pray in the name of the Lord Jesus Christ. Amen. Genesis chapter 2. I want to go back to this second verse. Actually, this second chapter of the book of Genesis is a veritable battleground. I wouldn't say that every verse in the chapter is a battleground, but certainly there's so much disagreement concerning it. Let me begin now by reiterating, by repeating what I've said a number of times, that Genesis chapter 2 is not a separate and a distinct account of creation in contrast to or contradicting chapter 1. In chapter 1, it is merely stated that God created man in his own image, verse 27. Then in chapter 2, there is an expansion, an enlargement, an explanation as to how God did it. But the verse I want you to see today is this second verse. Now, I was going to begin a comment on how God created man in verse 7, but I want to give you some more facts concerning verse 2. Let me read this portion again. Chapter 2, verses 1 and 2. Thus the heavens and the earth were finished, and all the host of them. And on the seventh day God ended his work which he had made, and he rested on the seventh day from all his work which he had made. My dear friend, Dr. Theodore Epp, wrote a book called The God of Creation, and he has an interesting chapter there that grows out of the second verse. And I was reading this chapter, and I just feel that it's important that I pass on to you a few of the thoughts that Brother Epp put in this fine little book. Genesis chapter 2 and verse 2. On the seventh day, God ended his work which he had made, and he rested on the seventh day from all his work which he had made. Now, I'm sure you are well acquainted with the fact that there is much disagreement and discussion, and oftentimes the breaking of fellowship over this matter of the Sabbath. And I want to discuss it with you today for just a few moments. First of all, this word rested here in verse 2. God rested on the seventh day. It simply means he desisted or he ceased from his work. It doesn't mean that God was tired. It simply means that he did all that he wanted to do. He ceased because his work was finished. He desisted from it. He ceased from it. Now, although God did complete his creative work in 6 literal days, he is presently doing something. What is he doing? Well, he's sustaining that which he created. God hasn't ceased to work. He simply completed his creation. He desisted. He ceased from his creation. And what he's doing here now is upholding it, sustaining it. For example, in Hebrews 1:3, we read of our Lord Jesus Christ, who being the brightness of God's glory and the express image of his person, and upholding all things by the word of his power, when he had by himself purged our sins, sat down on the right hand of the majesty on high. Now, there are 2 things suggested here. First of all, Jesus is upholding his creation by the word of his power. And secondly, he has finished the work of salvation and has sat down on the right hand of the Heavenly Father. Now, he is presently engaged in an intercessory work for all believers.
doesn't mean that because he sat down he isn't doing anything, or he sat down because he was tired. We remember how our Lord said in John 5:17, "My Father worketh hitherto, and I work." In other words, God is working today, and Christ is working today. Now, the work of creation is finished. God desisted, or he ceased from that. And the work of salvation is finished. Jesus has nothing more to contribute to the salvation of sinners. The next move is on the sinner's part. But both the Father and the Son are working today. Now, we want to consider this matter of the Sabbath, and I'm going to call it the Sabbath rest. Notice verse 2 again. It says, "And on the seventh day, God ended his work." He desisted from his work. He ceased his work, which he had made, and he rested on the seventh day from all his work, which he had made. And God blessed the seventh day and sanctified it. Now, the word Sabbath means seven. And it is this Sabbath that has created this idea of the Sabbath that has created so much discussion and disagreement and oftentimes bitterness among professing Christians. Let's look at the three Sabbath rests in the Bible. First of all, there's God's Sabbath rest, which we find here in Genesis 2. Then there's Israel's Sabbath rest, and we want to go into that. And then thirdly, there is the Christian's Sabbath rest. First, let's look at God's Sabbath rest. God completed his creative work in 6 days, and he rested, or ceased, or desisted, his work being completed. And so we read in Genesis 2:1 that the heavens and the earth were finished, and all the host of them. In other words, God completed his work, so now he just ceases creating. He has done all that he wants to do. Now, on the seventh day, there was no more that needed to be done. So God simply ended, he ceased his work, and he rested on the seventh day. God rested or ceased from all the work which he had created and made. Now, steps in the creative work were seen in the creation of Adam and Eve. God first formed man out of the dust of the ground, and then he breathed into his nostrils the breath of life. And in the creation of Eve, God first took a rib from the side of Adam, then he made the woman. Although God used steps in his creative acts, each of the steps was a work of a miracle. Now, God never rests because he's weary. Isaiah chapter 40, verse 28 says, "Hast thou not known, hast thou not heard, that the everlasting God, the Lord, the Creator of the ends of the earth, fainteth not, neither is weary? There is no searching of his understanding. On the seventh day God rested, not from fatigue, but in the joy of the accomplishment of his creative work." God could rejoice in his creation because it had not yet been marred by sin. Now, the seventh day was made a special object of God's favor. The third verse says, "God blessed the seventh day and sanctified it." In other words, there was something about that seventh day which God really put his approval upon. He sanctified it. That is, he set it apart. He declared it to be a special day for a holy purpose. Therefore, God's Sabbath was not simply one of inactivity. It was a cessation of the work of the creation in 6 days. When we are told that God blessed the seventh day, that simply suggests that he gave it his holy approval, and he made it a special blessing. And when it says that he sanctified it, it simply indicates that he set it apart for himself, for a special purpose. The seventh day was separated unto the restful enjoyment, shall we say, of a higher life. What was that higher life? God and man rejoicing together, rejoicing in one another. In other words, the creature, man, is reflecting the wonder and the glory and the accomplishment of the Creator. And I think that one day a week is significant, that we, the creatures whom God has created, and those of us who are Christians whom he has redeemed, that we should set apart one day to reflect upon the goodness and the glory and the majesty and the power
and the wonder of God. The Sabbath rest of Genesis 2 was

was not the Jewish Sabbath, nor was it the Christian Sabbath. Rather, it was the Creator's Sabbath. The entire creative week included the seventh day, and it had nothing to do with man's activity, but solely with God's activity. Please note that in Genesis chapter 2. Man's not involved in this Sabbath rest at all. This is confined to God. This is something that God did for himself, so that the seventh day, the Sabbath of Genesis 2, could not be the Jewish Sabbath, because man had not been on the earth for 7 days. Man had been created the previous day. Thus, he had been on the earth only one day, so that God rested from his labors, not on man's seventh day, but on man's first day. Do you get that? It was man's first day on the earth when God instituted this Sabbath for himself. Moses, who referred to this rest of God, said nothing about man's day of rest in connection with it. No command was given at this time for man to observe a Sabbath rest. This command was given to Israel at least 2,500 years later. All right, then, the Sabbath rest in Genesis 2:2 is God's Sabbath rest. Now, let's just depart from Genesis for a moment to look at Israel's Sabbath rest. Now, no command had been given to man to observe a Sabbath until God gave the law to the nation of Israel through Moses. Now, this fact was clear to other people who lived generations later. Nehemiah tells us something about it in chapter 9, verses 13 and 14. He writes, "Thou camest down also upon Mount Sinai, and spakest with them from heaven, and gavest them right judgments and true laws, good statutes and commandments, and madest known unto them thy holy Sabbath, and commandest them precepts, statutes, and laws by the hand of Moses thy servant." Nehemiah 9, verses 13 and 14. Now, this was a Sabbath day for Israel. This was a Sabbath rest for the nation of Israel. The law referred to by Nehemiah was the law given to Moses, which says in Exodus chapter 20, beginning with verse 8, "Remember the Sabbath day to keep it holy. 6 days shalt thou labor and do all thy work, but the seventh day is the Sabbath of the Lord thy God. In it thou shalt not do any work, thou nor thy son nor thy daughter, thy manservant nor thy maidservant, nor thy cattle nor thy stranger that is within thy gates." Exodus chapter 20, verses 8 through 10. There is no scriptural evidence whatever that man kept or was supposed to keep a Sabbath rest until the command to do so was given to the nation of Israel in the Mosaic Law. God's purpose in giving this command to Israel is set forth in Exodus chapter 31, beginning with verse 13. Notice, please, the language in Exodus 31, verse 13. "Speak thou also unto the children of Israel." Has nothing to do with Gentiles. Has no bearing on the church at all. It is to the nation of Israel, saying, "Verily, my Sabbaths ye shall keep, for it is a sign between me and you throughout your generations, that ye may know that I am the Lord that doth sanctify you. Ye shall keep the Sabbath, therefore, for it is holy unto you. Every one that defileth it shall surely be put to death. For whosoever doeth any work therein, that soul shall be cut off from among his people. 6 days may work be done, but in the seventh is the Sabbath of rest, holy to the Lord." Now, to whom was it written? Listen carefully. "Whosoever doeth any work in the Sabbath day, he shall surely be put to death. Wherefore, the children of Israel shall keep the Sabbath." You see, it has nothing whatever to do with Gentiles. It's a sign between me and the children of Israel forever, God said. So that Israel's Sabbath rest was a sign or a token of God's covenant with the nation of Israel. A command to keep the Sabbath was never given to the Gentiles. It was never given to the church because God made no covenant with them as he did with the Israelites.
Now, this tells us.

That's why the commandment to keep the Sabbath was not given until God gave the law to Moses on Mount Sinai. And even then, the law was given only to the Israelites. Now, the Israelites were not to work on the Sabbath day. Now, this served as a test to see if they would believe God and obey God and prove God that God would provide for them even if they did not work on this day. In other words, God said, look, if you just take the day off, I'll see to it that all that you need for your physical and material sustenance will be supplied, but take that one day off. Now, there were also sabbatical years. For example, every 50th year was a sabbatical year. Seven sevens are 49. And the 50th year was a year when they were to give the land rest. Trust God, believe God. That was the whole point of the Sabbath. Now, because the command to keep the Sabbath was given to Israel under the law, it is important to know how long the law was in effect. And this brings up the question, are we today bound to the Sabbath? Are we supposed to keep the Sabbath the seventh day, Saturday? Are we to abide by that law? What does the New Testament teach? John 1:17 says, the law was given to Moses or by Moses, but grace and truth came by Jesus Christ. You see, we are not under the law, we are under grace, writes Paul to the Galatians. For example, over in Romans chapter 10, verse 4, we read, for Christ is the end of the law for righteousness to everyone that believeth. Christ was the end of the law in that he kept the law, he fulfilled the law, he met every demand of the law. That the Sabbath was to be kept was the fourth commandment of the law. And when Jesus Christ came to earth and died on the cross, he fulfilled the law and he ended it as a rule of life for believers. The law came through Moses, but grace and truth came through Jesus Christ. Galatians chapter 3:19. Wherefore then serveth the law? It was added because of transgressions till the seed should come, to whom the promise was made, and it was ordained by angels in the hand of a mediator. Now here you can see that the law was added through Moses only until the seed should come, to whom the promise was made. Now who is the seed that should come? Well, the answer is found in Galatians 3:16. Now to Abraham and his seed were the promises made. He saith not, and to seeds as of many, but as of one, and to thy seed which is Christ. Now the seed referred to in Galatians 3:19 is none other than the person of the Lord Jesus Christ, so that the Mosaic law was given only until Christ the seed should come, fulfill the law, die on the cross in the sinner's place, so that we are no longer under the law. So the Sabbath day is not enjoined upon the church today. Now in verse 24 of Galatians 3, Paul continues, wherefore the law was our schoolmaster to bring us unto Christ, that we might be justified by faith. Now note the words to bring us. They are in the slanting type in verse 24 in our King James Bible. And this means that they were added by the translators and were not in the original or the oldest manuscripts. Now, these words have brought confusion and misunderstanding to some people, and you can just omit them when reading the verse. It would read like this, wherefore the law was our schoolmaster unto Christ, or until Christ, that we might be justified by faith. You see, after faith has come, we are no longer under the schoolmaster. The law contained the commandment concerning the Sabbath, which was binding only until Jesus Christ kept the law, fulfilled it, and then set it aside. Thus, the law was in effect a specific length of time. How long? From Moses until Christ. Obviously, since the law was given by God, it reflects God's character and it sets forth the ethical and moral principles that are applicable in any age. But as a system, the law was no longer binding after Christ finished the work of redemption by his sacrificial

substitutionary death on the cross. The Sabbath under the law system was a day for higher service. God had said over in Isaiah chapter 58, "If because of the Sabbath you turn your foot from doing your own pleasure on my holy day and call the Sabbath a delight, the holy of the Lord honorable, and shall honor it, desisting from your own ways, from seeking your own pleasure, speaking your own words, then you will take delight in the Lord." In other words, the Sabbath was a day that Israel set aside to honor God, to reflect upon God's power, God's mercy, God's grace, God's goodness. Now, in spite of the clear teaching about what was required, we do know that Israel failed in the test of trusting God concerning the Sabbath. And this brought all kinds of sorrow and sickness and punishment upon the nation. Referring to the unbelief of Israel in the Epistle to the Hebrews, chapter 3, verse 18, we read, "And to whom sware he that they should not enter into his rest? But to them that believe not?" So we see that they could not enter in because of unbelief. There was a rest for the nation of Israel, but they missed it because they disobeyed God. Now, there's one more Sabbath rest in the Scriptures, and I'll refer to that, and that is also dealt with rather thoroughly in Brother Epp's book, The God of Creation, which is a little paper-bound book. You ought to have it. It'll help you in your study. I haven't read anything quite like it on Genesis chapter 2 and verses 2 and 3. I think that Dr. Epp has done a superb job here. And let me give you just a few thoughts that I have gleaned from his little book on the God of Creation. He says concerning the believer's Sabbath rest, although the Sabbath was a particular day for the nation of Israel, the believer's Sabbath rest is not a particular day, but rather a ceasing from spiritual struggle and a turning to the Lord Jesus Christ by faith, trusting him for everything. You see, under the law, the Sabbath was a day of rest. You desisted, you ceased from work, from struggling, from toiling, if you please. They were not to go out into their fields. They were not to be doing any kind of work whatever. All right. Now, what is the believer's Sabbath rest? Well, let's look at Hebrews chapter 4, beginning with verse 9. "There remaineth therefore a rest to the people of God. For he that is entered into his rest, he also hath ceased from his own works, as God did from his. Let us labor therefore to enter into that rest, lest any man fall after the same example of unbelief." In other words, the Sabbath, God's Sabbath, was a desisting from his work. He ceased from work. It was finished. Israel's Sabbath was a seventh day of rest, a desisting from, a ceasing from work. What is the believer's Sabbath rest? It's a desisting, a ceasing from struggling to obtain salvation. The Christian Sabbath rest is not limited to any particular day or year, but is entered when the believer ceases from struggling and trying to live the Christian life in his own strength. The person who allows God to work out the Christian life through him in answer to his faith is the Christian who has entered into the Sabbath rest referred to here in Hebrews chapter 4, verses 9 through 11. In 2 Peter 1, 3, we read, "According as his divine power hath given unto us all things that pertain unto life and godliness through the knowledge of him." Beloved, can't you see that we Christians can have a spiritual rest, call it a Sabbath rest, if you please, as we cease from struggling and rest in Christ, who has made available not only eternal life, but a life of joy and peace and rest in him. Are you struggling today to live the Christian life? You and I can't live it, beloved, but we can rest in the one who has finished our redemption for us. If you're not saved today, trust in the Lord Jesus Christ. If you are a child of God, rest

in the Lord, beloved. This is the Sabbath rest for the believer in Hebrews chapter 4. Has nothing whatever to do with any particular day of the week. It means you cease struggling and you turn your life over to Jesus Christ. If you've never done it, do it today. God willing, I'll be back at the same time and on the same station to continue our study in Genesis. Until then, keep looking up.

You've been listening to Bible Study Time with our teacher, Dr. Laban Strauss. And we are involved in a study in the book of Genesis. Join us next time as we continue this study. 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

0: Hi, and welcome to the Family Altar. It's our prayer time here at the Bible Broadcasting Network. My name is Mike Dyes, and we invite you to pray with us here at the Family Altar in a few minutes. But first, it's a challenge from God's Word. Here's BBN's David Wyatt with our challenge. David?
1: If thou, Lord, shouldest mark iniquities, O Lord, who shall stand? But there is forgiveness with thee, that thou mayest be feared. Psalm 130, verses 3 and 4. Well, taking these verses as we should in context with the rest of this psalm, we see that it's very likely and entirely possible that the reason the psalmist cried out of the depths of despair is that sin was in his life. Sin never brings genuine lasting joy. It does, however, bring a fleeting excitement and worldly pleasure and a false peace that's also short-lived. But the only place to find genuine eternal peace and joy, no matter the circumstances, is in Christ alone. Just as Jesus said in John 14:27,

0: The Word of God alone brings joy to our hearts, even in the worst and darkest of situations. I recall vividly a few years ago, for whatever reason, I was beginning to feel distant from the Lord. And one morning it all kind of came to a head. I was praying, and suddenly a couple Bible texts I hadn't thought of in a while came rushing into my mind. They were exactly what I needed at the time, and I knew it was the Lord Jesus who, in His love and grace, brought just what I needed just when I needed it, as He told His disciples in John 14:26 there. The psalmist here in our text today is rejoicing in the forgiveness that God gives and how this motivates us to fear Him, and in this case, to increased trust in the Lord. This verse says, "If thou, Lord, shouldest mark iniquities, O Lord, who shall stand? But there is forgiveness with thee that thou mayest be feared." Now it's the magnificent grace and mercy of God that inspires the love for the Lord that desires to give Him our all. Romans 2:4, "Or despisest thou the riches of His goodness and forbearance and longsuffering, not knowing that the goodness of God leadeth thee to repentance?" There's no man or woman, boy or girl, on all the earth that could stand if the Lord was to take note of our sins. We'd all be completely and righteously condemned. As we all realize the seriousness of the matter of sin, we're brought, as Paul reminds us, to utter silence. There's nothing we can say in our defense or our favor when we all get real. Yet verse 4 of our text reminds us that the joy of our salvation in Christ is His gracious and glorious forgiveness of our sin. What genuine peace and joy there is in Christ. Well, on that note of glorious joy in Christ from His Word, we're going to rejoin our waiting BBN announcer now as we begin pouring out our hearts to our loving Lord round His throne of grace in prayer and praise in the BBN Family Altar Prayer Time.
1: Thank you, David. That was BBN's David Wyatt with our challenge for today. We'd invite you to pray with us as these requests are mentioned. Pray for a couple's health to be restored. Pray for a wife who has nerve issues in her legs. Pray for a young lady as she deals with a difficult job. Gentlemen would like prayer that his eyesight would improve. Pray for a listener with a painful skin rash. A man is trying to get out of debt. A listener would like prayer for a good report after going to the doctor. Pray that a mother would soon hear from her daughter and they'd be reunited. Pray for a gentleman who has some chronic health issues. Pray for a cousin who was left by his wife. Pray that God would intervene in that situation. A listener is praising the Lord that his wife tested negative for dementia. A lady is suffering with arthritis and osteoporosis. A listener is struggling with loneliness. Pray for a lady with severe back and spinal issues. Sister is in hospice care. Pray that she will have a peaceful end of her life.

Gentleman is hospitalized because of heart issues. Pray for a husband recovering from pneumonia. A listener is in a senior living facility and has many needs. Pray for those who have unspoken requests. A listener would like prayer for a financial blessing. A friend has an unknown illness. Also, pray for his salvation. Gentleman is struggling with his weight. A lady is requesting prayer for her hip to be healed and for her eye pressure to improve. Pray for a man who has COPD. Pray for the restoration of a marriage. A listener is going through a difficult trial. Pray for a family struggling to afford their father's nursing home bills. A man is seeking to be approved for a new apartment. A listener would like prayer for a godly spouse. Pray for a son traveling for his job. Pray for his safety. A lady is selling her home. Please pray about that. Pray for the salvation of loved ones. A listener is thankful for Christian radio. Pray for a family for their reconciliation soon. Pray for a listener who needs to find a new tenant for some rental property. Pray for a son who will be having heart surgery. A listener would like prayer to find a new job. A son is having seizures. Pray that his doctors will know what the proper diagnosis is. Gentleman is struggling to pay off some medical bills. A listener is having an issue with dehydration and dizziness. Gentleman is praising the Lord for answered prayer and for protection. A listener needs healing in his back and arm. A friend lives in a dangerous area. Pray for some relatives who are battling drug addiction.
loved one is struggling with some mental health issues. Pray for a missionary family traveling overseas to begin their ministry. A listener is battling spiritual warfare. Pray for a listener to find a new reliable vehicle. Pray for a family's safety and well-being. The lady needs wisdom as far as downsizing at her home. Pray for a missionary conducting a funeral coming up this weekend. A listener would like prayer to find a better living situation. Pray for a lady who needs hernia surgery. Pray for her healing. And thanks for praying with us here at the family altar. We'd ask you to pray for a son with multiple injuries because of a recent accident. Pray for a missionary who's sending Bibles overseas to ministries. Pray that those Bibles will arrive safely. A listener needs prayer to find wisdom. Pray for a lady who's seeking restoration of some relationships. Gentleman needs to get his truck fixed. Pray for a friend who needs healing as well. A lady is struggling to obtain some important documents. A listener suffered two falls, and I pray for healing for this listener. Pray for a listener to develop some more godly friendships. Pray for a daughter-in-law with a serious surgery coming up. A sister is in the hospital with pneumonia and swelling in her legs. Pray for a gentleman who has bronchitis. Pray for a family looking for a new church. A man is struggling to afford his rent payments. Pray that God would provide for his needs. A lady is not receiving proper care at her nursing home. Pray for a loved one who fell recently.
Pray for a son who's severely discouraged. A friend is on life support. Pray for his healing. A lady is in hospice care. A listener would like prayer for help as he travels. A lady is under a lot of stress. Pray for a listener dealing with a difficult situation at work. A lady is battling depression and has trouble with her thought life and being negative there. Pray for unity of a church. Pray for a sister who's hospitalized with an irregular heart rhythm. A cousin is recovering from a fall. Pray for his eyesight to improve, too. A friend is being treated for cancer. We'd ask you to pray for a sister who will have an MRI done on a pulled hamstring. A listener would like prayer for spiritual growth. A grandson, pray for him. He's in the hospital. Pray for a gentleman who's having some stomach issues. A listener would like prayer for the family business to be run properly and to be successful. Pray for a wife who's having a biopsy and pray that she'd get good results. A gentleman is having shoulder pain. Pray for his healing. Pray for a listener who needs healing in his ears. An elderly mother is suffering with a UTI. A lady is recovering after being burned. Gentleman has migraines and memory loss. I do pray for him today. And pray for the details of a plan to work out according to the Lord's will. Well, let's take some time for prayer here at the family altar. Our Father, we come to you and ask for your help today. But first, we bring you thanksgiving for those things you've already answered
that we can bring these to you in the first place. We thank you for that, too. We praise you for your reliability, your faithfulness in the past. And we ask that you'd help us to truly trust you, to trust you more than our own abilities, our own cleverness. We pray that you would help us as we face many things. For some, it's a relationship that's not what it should be. Maybe it used to be a strong one. Maybe it's in a family, could be a friend. But we pray for real healing there in those relationships. Maybe it's a marriage in troubled times. We think of those parents who are dealing with wayward children or children who have little or no contact with other family members, that you would work in their hearts and give them that desire to find reunion, a reconciliation with others. We pray that you'd help us to be an example to others of how people should deal with conflict, because it will come. Give us wisdom. Help us to know how to see things that we've missed, or to solve problems, to show love. We pray that you'd help us when it comes to financial matters. Give us a sense of how to handle it, and that we would understand if we're not being good stewards in some area. You'd help us to correct that. We pray for those whose memories are not as they want them to be. Many things are forgotten. We pray that you would improve their minds and their memories. Those who are struggling with their thought life, that you would give them a victory in that area. That you would help those who are in a time of depression, that you would bring them out of that. We think of the many who struggle with upcoming surgery or recovery, questions about the best treatment. Please, we pray, bring your healing touch to their physical needs today. We think of those that have never placed their faith in you, that today you would draw them to yourself. Help them to see and understand both their need and the answer found in Jesus Christ. For those who are racked with questions and doubts, you would help them through this time in a mighty way. Thank you for your love for us, and thank you for your promises. May your will be done in our lives. In Jesus' name, amen. And thanks for taking time to pray with us here at the Family Altar. We invite you back again next time, and let us know if you have a request you'd like to have included on a future Family Altar here at the Bible Broadcasting Network.

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It's the Bible Broadcasting Network, BBN. 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

0: From the studios of the Bible Broadcasting Network, we present Christian Classics, reading from a book that has influenced the lives of many people. Our narrator is Lynn Brooks.
1: Today we'll be reading chapter 29 from The Man of the House. The words and Mr. Barrow's tone reminded Reuben that for some reason Mr. Barrows was displeased with him. Now it flashed over him that he was suspected of having hurt the horse. He was so surprised and grieved that he could hardly speak the words distinctly, yet he poured them forth. "Oh, Mr. Barrows, do you suppose... You can't believe that I would hurt Samson. Why, I love him."
2: "Not intentionally, Reuben. I cannot think that you would. But you see the mischief is done. Now I want the whole story."
1: "Mr. Barrows, I haven't any story to tell. I don't know anything at all about how Samson got hurt."
3: Alas for poor Reuben. Mr. Barrows did not believe this was so. For the last 3 months the boy had been around the horse every day, watered him, fed him, petted him, driven him to the store in the office, driven around the block with him again and again while they waited for his master. He remained the only boy in his employ that the master had allowed to have anything to do with his valuable horse. Since the night Reuben had spoiled the attempt to steal Samson for a ride, a padlock with a unique lock had been placed on the barn. To this lock belonged two keys, one for Mr. Barrows and one for Rupert, the trusted hired man. For nearly a week, Rupert had been sick in his bed, and Reuben had taken more care than ever before of the horse. He had been trusted to carry the other key, that he might visit Samson when necessary while Mr. Barrows was absent. This morning, the barn had been found locked as usual, but the poor horse was holding up one trembling leg and moaning pitifully. On thinking it all through, Mr. Barrows believed the temptation to take a horseback ride had been too much for Reuben. He had snuck out in the night and, running into trouble, had hurried the horse back to the stable, locked the door, and left him in his misery. It had been a hard thing for him to forgive, but as he talked with Reuben, he decided that the boy had not known earlier that Samson was injured. This was bad enough, but still not as dreadful as the other. Now if he would only confess it all. But here he stood, denying boldly that he knew anything of the trouble.
2: "Reuben," he asked after a moment of grave silence, "where is the padlock key I allowed you to carry?"
1: "In my jacket pocket, sir, that hangs by my corner in the workroom."
2: "I know it. I took pains to learn that it was there, and mine is in my pocket. You and I know that only those who have been carefully taught can turn that lock. Rupert, and you, and I know how. Rupert is sick in bed, and my key is here on my chain, where it has been all the time. The lock is not broken, yet the horse has been out during the night. He has been ruined, and then brought home and locked in alone in his misery. Now, Reuben, will you confess the whole story? I cannot believe I have frightened you so that you will not tell me the truth. I have loved you, my boy, because you reminded me of my own boy who is gone, but he was truthful and noble."
3: Not a word did Reuben say. If he had suddenly been turned to stone, he could not have stood more still or been more silent. Mr. Barrows watched him and waited. Reuben's face was pale, and his eyes held a troubled look of one who does not see his way clear. 1, 2, 5 minutes, and they seemed to him afterward like hours. Finally, he spoke.
2: "Mr. Barrows, everything is against me. I don't see how you can believe me. I know I have that key safe in my pocket, and I know the lock can't be turned with any other kind of a key or by people who don't know how. I can't tell anything about it, only this. I never took Samson out of his stall. He was as well and happy as could be last night at 8 o'clock when I locked him in for the night, and I haven't seen him since. I don't know how he got hurt, and oh, I am so sorry for him, but Mr. Barrows, everything is against me, and I don't see how you can believe me."
3: Mr. Barrows sighed with disappointment.
2: "You are right, Reuben. I can't."
3: Then followed a sad time for Reuben. Samson had to be killed, and that almost broke the boy's heart. Worse than that, he found no way to prove that he had nothing to do with the trouble. But you should have seen Beth. She was furious. The idea that Mr. Barrow should not believe every word Reuben said was to her mind an insult too deep to be borne. She urged Reuben not to work another hour for him, but to tell him to look out for a boy that he thought he could trust. She urged her mother to move at once out of his house and to refuse to have anything more to do with him. She only burst into tears in response to the question of where they would go. As for the mother, she did not help her boy very much. She believed in him. Oh, yes, indeed. It did not once occur to her to think that he had spoken other than the truth. She had known Reuben so long and trusted him so fully that the habit was formed. But she fretted and said some things that were hard to bear. "It serves you right, Reuben, for meddling with the horse at all. If you had kept away from him as the other boys did, you wouldn't have gotten into any trouble. Why doesn't he suspect them?" Then Reuben tried to explain that his employer had given him duties about the horse and trusted him to his care. It was as much a part of his work at times to care for Samson as it was to go to the shop. But Mrs. Stone answered, "Oh, yes, a part of your work. I know that, but if you hadn't always been hanging around the horse and petting him and showing yourself so eager and able to take care of him, Mr. Barrows would not have thought of such a thing. And you, such a young fellow." Then Reuben sighed and looked utterly discouraged, and the mother hastened to say, "Not that I blame you. You did it all for the best, I dare say. If the man had common sense, he would know he could trust you. But it is all very hard. You had such a splendid chance, and I thought he would send you to school." Meanwhile, Miss Hunter was the cheeriest friend he had. "It'll come out all right," she assured him, nodding her wise head. "Trust him. He never makes mistakes or forgets. Just keep telling him all about it, as though you knew he would take care of it, and he will." Reuben smiled and felt his heart warm inside him at the remembrance of his powerful friend. Beth was apt to torment him with questions hard to answer. "Reuben, haven't you the least kind of a notion who might have taken the horse?" "What's the use of notions without proof?" Reuben answered. "Notions are mean. They make a fellow suspicious. But, Reuben, I think you can guess who it might be. Somebody did it, of course. I wish you would get awful sick and afraid and have to confess it." "That's like a story in a book," Reuben replied with a curl of his wiser lip. "Things like that don't happen outside of books." But then Miss Hunter had a word to say. "Things don't happen at all, my boy. God looks after them. He can take care of you and of the one who did the mischief, and he'll do it." "But, Miss Hunter, don't you think it is awful mean in Mr. Barrows not to believe Reuben? He never told a lie in his life." "I don't think it is strange that he doesn't believe me," declared Reuben. "You see, it is all against me. I've got the key, and it's the only key besides the one he carries himself. I know how to turn the lock, and I was the only one besides Rupert who did. Rupert was sick in bed, and somebody took the horse out and lamed him and then put him back there to suffer. I think that was the meanest." When Reuben continued to try to clear Mr. Barrows of meanness for not trusting him, Beth's patience gave out entirely. She was apt to get almost as angry with Reuben as she was with his master. So among them all, Reuben had a sad time. A large number of the handsome boxes were being manufactured, and all who saw them were pleased. But Reuben had almost entirely lost his pleasure in them. It seemed very strange to him that Mr. Barrows did not discharge him. Every morning he went to his work wondering whether it would not be his last day in the box shop. The truth was that Mr. Barrows, though he still believed him guilty, felt sorry for him. He believed he had been led astray by a great temptation and frightened by the consequences into telling falsehood after falsehood. He thought by keeping him in his place and being kind to him, Reuben would grow ashamed of his silence and gather courage to confess the whole story. So he waited. And Reuben waited and prayed and wondered how it would all end. In spite of his prompt answer to Beth, "What's the use of having notions?" He had one all the same. He could not dismiss the thought that his special torment, Andrew Porter, had something to do with the trouble. Not that he could even guess how it could have been done. He had never shown Andrew his key or boasted of it in any way. If he had, that would not have taught the boy how to use it. And if he tried 99 times to unlock it, Reuben mused aloud when he was alone one day, he would have been as far away from doing it the 100th time as he was the first. Besides, I had the key to the stable all the time in my pocket.
1: So he argued with himself, growing more and more puzzled as he thought it over, and feeling more and more strongly that Mr. Barrows was not to blame in suspecting him.
3: But then, the boy continued, somebody unlocked that barn and took out that horse, dear old fellow, and brought him back again and locked him up. I know I didn't do it, and that thing Mr. Barrows doesn't know. So there I had the advantage over him.
1: The days passed, and nothing occurred to help him out of his trouble. Mr. Barrows had questioned and cross-questioned Reuben and was growing every hour more bewildered and anxious.
2: I loved the boy almost well enough to give him part of the place of our boy who was gone, he said to his wife. I meant to do well by him if this thing hadn't come up. I don't understand it.
3: Papa, Grace Barrows said, setting her lips firmly, Reuben Stone never did it. Never.
1: The father smiled and found himself wondering if Grace was not right. But then, who had done it? Meanwhile, Andrew traveled the streets as well and as strong as ever. Though as often as Reuben looked at him, he could not help remembering Beth's words.
3: I wish he would get awful sick and afraid and have to confess it.
1: Nothing looked more improbable than that Andrew Porter would get awful sick. Reuben was thinking this as he overtook him one evening at the corner, and Andrew turned suddenly and set off the other way. As Reuben continued, he rehearsed again for the 100th time the possible reasons he had for suspecting Andrew. They were very weak ones. He was a mischievous and untruthful boy and was very fond of horses, and almost equally fond of teasing Reuben Stone. Yet Reuben had to admit that he saw no possible way for Andrew to have accomplished this teasing. If he did it, he told himself with a sigh, he will keep his secret. He is not the kind of boy to tell on himself. As for getting sick, there isn't a healthier-looking boy in this town. Yet the next morning, news came. The boys were full of it when he reached the shop. Had Reuben heard? Didn't he know about the great fire? Surely he must have heard the fire bells. Yes, Reuben had heard the fire bells, but his mother had objected to his going to the fire, so he had stayed in.
2: Hmph, scoffed one of the boys. I guess Andrew Porter wishes his mother had objected and he had paid attention to her.
1: Reuben turned quickly.
3: Why? What about him?
2: Why, he went to the fire. It was the machine shop, you know, burned to the ground. Ever so much money lost. Andrew climbed up somewhere. He's always climbing. And the wall gave way, or the stairs or something, and he fell hundreds of feet, some say. Anyhow, they picked him up for dead, but he isn't dead. The doctor just left there. And I heard him tell Mr. Stewart that the boy was breathing. But that was about all.
1: Reuben stood silent for a full minute, trying to digest this at once wonderful and terrible news before tackling his work. A curious pain feeling crept over him that somehow he was to blame. Had he really wished Andrew to get awful sick? Oh, but he had not wanted him to die. Suppose he should die without ever speaking another word, and suppose he had done it. All day, Reuben's heart was heavier than ever. But he prayed a great many times that day for the life of Andrew. Today on Christian Classics, we have been reading from the book The Man of the House by Isabella MacDonald Alden. This book was published by Creation House Publishers, copyright 1993.
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6: With SRN News, I'm Jason Walker. Rough night weather-wise in Kansas, Missouri, and Iowa. Numerous tornado warnings in Kansas. In Salina, heavy damage following winds up to 115 miles per hour. Also damage in and around the Topeka area, but no word on casualties. Following Monday's major earthquake in the southern Philippines, officials now pleading for food and water. The quake has claimed the lives of at least 47 people, 31 others missing, and 40,000 people homeless. More now on U.S. strikes on Iran.
7: The U.S. military has begun another round of strikes against Iran after President Donald Trump said more were coming, with Trump warning that Tehran would pay the price for stalled negotiations. U.S. Central Command says in a social media post that the military is striking multiple targets in Iran and that it's being done in response to Iran's unwarranted and continued aggression. The second day of American strike came hours after Bahrain, Kuwait, and Jordan, all of which host U.S. troops, came under Iranian fire. It's the third time this week that back-and-forth strikes have tested a two-month ceasefire. I'm Lisa Dwyer.
6: Well, Congress has come through with some $70 billion for ICE and the Border Patrol as well.
8: But the Secure America Act provides $38 billion to ICE, $26 billion to Border Patrol to ensure these critical law enforcement agencies have the necessary resources to do their jobs, protecting our borders and getting criminal aliens out of the country. And starting on day one of my administration, we took the most dangerous, unsafe, violent, and open border people out of this country. We got them out.
6: And this is SRN News.
9: Proverbs 10, verse 2 is this week's Good News memory verse. Treasures of wickedness profit nothing, but righteousness delivereth from death. There you go. That's good news from God's Word. Proverbs 10, verse 2.

Another hour of God-honoring music and Bible teaching is on your radio here at the Bible Broadcasting Network. Ed Phillips here, bringing it to you, glad to do so. This song is entitled, His Sufficient Grace.

Good morning, this is BBN, the Bible Broadcasting Network. Listen to this from Augustine from many years ago. Ask the earth and the sea, the plains and the mountains, the sky and the clouds, the stars and the sun, the fish and the animals, and all of them will say, "We are beautiful because God made us." This beauty is their testimony to God.

near the cross, a trembling soul. Love and mercy found me. There the bright and morning star sheds its beams around me. Near the cross I'll watch and wait, hoping, trusting ever, till I reach the golden strand just beyond the river.

Dr. Donald Hubbard will be here in just a few minutes with his program, Words of Praise. And in a little over an hour, it'll be time for Glad Tidings with Dr. J. Allen Blair. Right now, though, how about a little more Christian music? Does that sound good? This is called Wonderful Savior.

0: Welcome to Words of Praise with Dr. Donald R. Hubbard. I'm your host, Jeff Apthorpe. We sure do appreciate being a part of your radio listening and appreciate even more so your investment of time to Bible study. The Lord admonishes us to redeem the time, for the days are evil. One of the best ways to redeem the time is to study the Bible. And not only study, but to apply what we've learned to our everyday lives. We are continuing to study in Acts chapter 19. Paul is ministering to the people of Ephesus with outstanding results, along with tremendous opposition. 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
1: We were sharing together from Acts chapter 19. We drew to your attention verses 11 and 12, whereby God was working special miracles by the hands of Paul, so that from his body were brought unto the sick handkerchiefs or aprons, and the diseases departed from them, and the evil spirits went out of them. Now there have been other times and places in the book of Acts wherein God used the apostles for the purpose of authenticating the gospel of Jesus Christ. I'm thinking, for an example, about the shadow of Peter. You remember that Peter's ministry was so effective that individuals who were sick were brought so that the shadow of Peter might fall upon them. It seems to me, when we study through the total teaching of the Bible on the subject of healing, as we mentioned yesterday, that there are those times and there are those persons who have been afflicted for the glory of God. Jesus said specifically in the Gospel of John, chapter 9, that the young man who had been born blind was not blind as a result of his sin or the sin of his parents, but rather that God might be glorified in him. Whenever it is the will of God for you and for me to suffer affliction, let us therefore rejoice in our Lord Jesus Christ. Peter reminds us in his epistle that the times are difficult, and there are various pressures which are brought upon the children of God. Sometimes the sufferings we receive are a direct result of our testimony of the Lord Jesus and the physical violence which may come upon those of us who have named the name of the Lord Jesus. But whatever the situation might be, let us not become bitter, and let us not faint under the pressure of physical affliction, but rather let us rejoice because we know that our God is being glorified by the attitudes that we share and by the faith that we reflect. Beginning with verse 13 of Acts chapter 19, we read as follows. Then certain of the vagabond Jews, exorcists, took upon them to call over them which had evil spirits the name of the Lord Jesus, saying, We adjure you by Jesus whom Paul preacheth. And there were seven sons of one Sceva, a Jew, and chief of the priests, which did so. And the evil spirit answered and said, Jesus I know, and Paul I know, but who are you? And the man in whom the evil spirit was leaped on them, and overcame them, and prevailed against them, so that they fled out of that house naked and wounded. And this was known to all the Jews and Greeks also dwelling at Ephesus, and fear fell on them all, and the name of the Lord Jesus was magnified. Now I must confess to you that every time I read this incident in Acts chapter 19 about these seven sons of Sceva who tried to perform spiritual miracles but not knowing the power of the Lord Jesus Christ or the person of the Lord Jesus Christ, I have to chuckle inside because that situation certainly backfired on them, didn't it? Let's investigate this just for a moment. We are reminded in verse 13 that these were vagabond Jews. Evidently, they were among those, since their father was a priest in the local synagogue, who were hardened concerning the gospel of Jesus Christ, about which we read before in the book of Acts chapter 19, verse 9. But when divers were hardened and believed not, but spake evil of the way before the multitude. This was, of course, a result of Paul's preaching in the synagogue, according to verse 8 in Ephesus. Now, we are not told that this group of young men came from the synagogue where Paul had proclaimed the gospel. But one thing that we do know about them is that they were exorcists. Now, an exorcist would be one who dabbles in the occult. Certainly, we know from the Old Testament that it was against Scripture for a Jew to have anything at all to do with witches or spirits or the occult in any way. So these vagabond Jews who were exorcists took upon them to call over them which had evil spirits the name of the Lord Jesus. Now, they must have seen Paul exorcise or cast out demons from various people who had been afflicted by them in the city of Ephesus. Since they saw what Paul had done by the power of the Lord Jesus Christ, they tried to use that same power, but without knowing the Lord Jesus Christ personally in a saving way. And so they said in verse 13, "We adjure you by Jesus, whom Paul preacheth." They came in contact with a man who had an unclean or evil spirit, according to verse 16. All of this was a game to these young men. It was just something that they would do to pass the time of day. And so they came to this man and said to him, "We adjure you by Jesus whom Paul preacheth." And the idea was, of course, that the evil spirit would leave the man. So they did this, the seven sons of Sceva, a Jew, a chief of the priests, in verse 14. And then in verse 15, the evil spirit answered and said, "Jesus I know, and Paul I know." Now they were being cast out by the name of Jesus, but it was also under the ministry of Paul. So therefore they would say, "Jesus I know, and Paul I know, but who are you?" Obviously, therefore, they were using a power or imitating a power to which they were strangers. And of course, when that came about, it produced a situation to their own confusion and hurt. The man in whom the evil spirit was leaped on them and overcame them, and there was a real battle. Here was one man against seven, and yet the one man was so strong that he prevailed against the seven boys, so that they fled out of that house naked and wounded. They were literally beaten up. Not only that, they were stripped of their clothes, and so insult was heaped upon insult. And they had to go out into the community and there have the public disgrace of not only being naked, having had their clothes ripped from them, but also being wounded. And that story began to be circulated amongst the individuals in Ephesus and beyond. Verse 17 says, "And this was known to all the Jews and Greeks also dwelling at Ephesus. And the result was that fear fell on them all, and the name of the Lord Jesus was magnified." Now, I'm sure that these seven sons of Sceva did not want to magnify the name of the Lord Jesus. They were not at all concerned in furthering the ministry of Paul. Yet the Bible says that God will take even the wrath of man and turn it around and make it become an instrument of praise. I found that to be true in my own life sometimes. And that is that when things happen that would seem to be such a difficult area, God will turn these things around and eventually work them out for His glory. And of course, that's a wonderful confidence that we have in our living Lord. So the result of the entire episode was that the name of the Lord Jesus was magnified and glorified, and here, from another quarter, came abundant testimony to the power of the gospel that Paul was proclaiming. And certainly this story that became circulated in Ephesus could not be denied, and I'm sure would not be denied. And so here were two avenues of authentication of the message that Paul proclaimed. One had to do with the miracles which God wrought through Paul, as they have been recorded for us in verse 12, and then also this episode of the power of the name of the Lord Jesus Christ. Now, before I go any further, let me share this great truth with you that is so comforting to me, and that is that God blesses His Word, and the name of the Lord Jesus is not lightly to be trifled with. Sometimes you and I use the name of our Savior so glibly and without much conviction. For an example, when we pray, we have been taught to pray in the name of the Lord Jesus. Never forget that Jesus' name is the name which is above every name. It is a precious name, a name that is precious to every child of God. So let us be very careful that we do not dishonor it, either by taking the name of the Lord Jesus in vain, or taking the name of the Lord Jesus lightly or with lack of faith. Let us make sure that the name of the Lord Jesus is honored. And because we bear that name ourselves as children of God, let us make sure that our attitudes, as well as our actions, always bring honor and glory to the Lord Jesus Christ. This is an important truth in our day, and I trust that God will take this truth and reinforce it home to your heart. There's another aspect of this that I'd like to share with you as we come to the conclusion of today's broadcast. Have you ever stopped to think how that even when an unsaved man uses the name of Jesus, that God might take that usage of the name Jesus and pierce the hearts of other people with its message? Not that God is honoring the man who spoke it. No, not at all. But rather, God honors the name of the Lord Jesus. Sometimes an ungodly man might quote a verse of Scripture. And when he quotes that verse of Scripture, he might do it in a sneering way. And yet the Word of God is powerful, sharper than any two-edged sword. And regardless of the mouth that pronounces it, God's Word, when it is cast forth, shall always return, accomplishing the purpose for which God has sent it forth. And so, for all of our hearts, let us make sure that we honor and glorify the Lord Jesus Christ. Well, let's look to the Lord in prayer. Father, thank you for the preciousness of our Lord Jesus Christ and for that name which is above every name. And help us, Father, never to use spiritual power by imitating it, but rather to make sure that we ourselves know the power through the person of the Lord Jesus Christ. This we pray in our Savior's name. Amen.
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Rejoice, O pure in heart. Rejoice, give thanks, and sing. Your festal banner wave on high, the cross of Christ your King. Rejoice, rejoice, rejoice, give thanks, and sing. Bright youth and snow-crowned age, both men and women, raise on high your free exulting song. Declare God's wondrous praise. Rejoice, rejoice, rejoice, give thanks, and sing. Still lift your standard high, still chanting as you go, from youth to age, by night and day, in gladness and in woe. Rejoice, rejoice, rejoice, give thanks, and sing. At last the march shall end, the wearied ones shall rest. The pilgrims reach their home at last, Jerusalem the blessed. Rejoice, rejoice, rejoice, give thanks, and sing. Praise God, who reigns on high, the Lord whom we adore, the Father, Son, and Holy Ghost, one God forevermore. Rejoice, rejoice, rejoice, give thanks, and sing.

I hope you have a blessed day, my friend. My time just about gone, but waiting in the wings, Stephen Brown. He'll be taking you through the morning and early afternoon with Christian music and Bible teaching. So do be listening for Stephen. He'll be right here in just a jiffy. Right now, I need to skedaddle on out of here. I've got just a few minutes, but I need to put away a few things and, of course, clean out my coffee cup. Get that ready for the next time. The next time, Lord willing, for me, Friday morning. Friday morning, 6 a.m. to 2 p.m. Eastern Time. I look forward to that. I hope you do as well. But again, Stephen Brown will be here in just a few minutes. Here's Romans 15:13 for you. Now the God of hope fill you with all joy and peace in believing, that ye may abound in hope through the power of the Holy Ghost. Till next time, Ed Phillips saying, so long for now.

Our radio listener shares, honor and glory be to our God and our Lord Jesus Christ. I pray that BBN will continue to reach new listeners and that it will be a blessing as it has been in my life. Well, thank you for that wonderful note of support. I'm Stephen Brown, your host for this Thursday morning edition of Music Room Programming from BBN. And it is my prayer that BBN will be a blessing to you in your walk with the Lord today.

And David said to Solomon his son, Be strong and of good courage, and do it. Fear not, nor be dismayed, for the Lord God, even my God, will be with thee. He will not fail thee, nor forsake thee, until thou hast finished all the work

for the service of the house of the Lord. Great verse for us. Let's be strong and have good courage and do it. The work that God has given us to do today.

We are often asked how we choose the songs we air on BBN. Well, the purposes of music outlined in the New Testament are to exalt God, edify believers, and proclaim the Word of God. That's the purpose behind our music here at BBN. Our desire at BBN is to present music and programming that is consistent with the message we proclaim and the methods we employ to the glory of God. Pray for us here to exercise good judgment as we seek to honor the Lord on the Bible Broadcasting Network, giving the winds the Bible voice here on a Thursday morning in eight languages.

0: Why does a moth act like a hummingbird? The answer next on today's Creation Moment. And now, here is our Creation Moment's host, Ian Taylor.
1: There seems to be no end to the variety and wisdom of design in the creation. Most interesting are those creatures that share important traits and yet are nothing like each other. The whale is one example. It is constructed like a fish, but is really a mammal. The sphinx moth is another such creature. While definitely a moth, it behaves in every way like a hummingbird and feeds on the nectar inside tobacco blooms. As a normal moth, the sphinx could never reach the nectar in those deep-throated blooms, but it has a special tongue like a hummingbird. The moth hovers over the flower while inserting its long tongue into the flower. Its tongue, which is actually longer than the rest of its body, has two grooved halves, which, when fitted together, create what amounts to a long straw to draw out the nectar. If the two halves don't fit perfectly, the moth would starve to death. Obviously, the tongue of the first sphinx moth had to be fully formed. As it hovers, the sphinx moth actually rivals the hummingbird's 50 wing beats per second with its own wing beat of about 25 to 45 times per second. The wonderfully varied patterns in creation do not speak of relationships forged by millions of years of evolution. Rather, they speak of creative relationships carefully designed by one all-wise creator.
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Oh, many times as we travel through life, we come to some job or problem that's just too big for us. But it's good to remember God's word. The eternal God is your refuge, and underneath are the everlasting arms. God will lift you over that difficulty you cannot cross alone. In fact, our Heavenly Father is more eager to help us than we are to ask Him for help in our daily needs. Say, what problem seems too large for you to cross?

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1: The truth of the return of Christ was not given to scare us, but to remind us that we need to make preparations for the future. Millions have never done anything about it. Well, you can be sure that all that God has said about the future will come to pass.
2: In order to go and make disciples, we have to be disciples. Sanctification is a process, isn't it? Becoming more like Jesus is a lifelong journey. Welcome to the Glad Tidings broadcast with Dr. J. Allen Blair. I'm Ed Phillips. Growing in our walk with Jesus can really be sweeter as the days go by. In just a few minutes, after some music, let's join Dr. Blair with today's Bible study to spur us on in our walk.

0: Isn't it strange that the last message Christ gave in the closing words of the Bible was, "Surely I come quickly"? Why didn't he give some other message like the rise of the Roman Empire or the influence of the church or something like that? He could have said something about the future United States of America and its place in history. He might have said something about education, business, or some other important subject. But all these were bypassed, and our Lord simply said, "Surely I come quickly." Then he closed the heavens, and they have been silent ever since. He gave us his revelation in the Word of God, and people have been trying every day to find some possible remedy to face the troubles of life in spite of what God has said. But nothing has ever been found to meet human need except the personal presence of Jesus Christ, as we're told in God's Word. Jesus also knew that the Word of God would be the answer to our questions, and that we know nothing else about eternal matters other than what is revealed in the Bible. He knew that false doctrines would arise, teaching that Christ had already come and that the millennium was already here, but he swept away such false teaching by a simple statement in four words in Revelation 22, verse 20, "Surely I come quickly." When he ascended into heaven, the dismayed disciples stood watching his ascension, but the angel said, "Ye men of Galilee, why stand ye gazing up into heaven? This same Jesus, which is taken up from you into heaven, shall so come in like manner as ye have seen him go into heaven." During the dark days of the struggle for Italian liberty, the people looked upon Garibaldi as their invincible deliverer. Prisoners hurried away to loathsome dungeons were encouraged by friends whispering as they passed along the streets, "Courage! Garibaldi is coming!" Men would steal out at night and chalk on the walls and pavements, "Garibaldi is coming!" And when the news of his approach to the city was announced, the people broke out into rapturous shout, "Garibaldi is coming!" He came, and Italy broke her religious and political fetters and was delivered from her bondage. I want you to know a greater than Garibaldi is coming. The desire of all nations shall come, as we read in Haggai chapter 2, verse 7. We also read that Christ will shake the earth and the heavens and the sea and the dry land, and he will shake all nations, for he shall come in judgment to rule and to reign. And truly, we shall see the answer to our constant prayer, "Thy kingdom come. Thy will be done on earth as it is in heaven." This will be completely fulfilled in Jesus Christ, the eternal Son of God. When he returns, he is coming. I know he is coming. My Jesus, my Savior, my Lord, he is coming. I know he is coming. He promised me so in his word. Let the world scoff and mock if it pleases. Its taunts are all useless and vain. He is coming. My crucified Jesus, as the King of all kings, to reign. God says in Hebrews, the 10th chapter, verse 37, "For yet a little while, and he that shall come, and will not tarry." And then in Matthew 24, verse 44, he says, "Therefore be ye also ready, for in such an hour as ye think not, the Son of Man cometh." Do you know Christ as your Savior and Lord? You may know him in your head, but do you know him in your heart? Are you sure you are saved? A great actor was a guest at a social gathering in a church and was asked to recite the 23rd Psalm. He said he would gladly do so if the pastor of the church would repeat it also. First, the actor recited the psalm with beautiful shading and diction. There was a burst of applause as he finished. Then the aged pastor arose, and in a voice husky from years of preaching, and with a countenance evidencing his personal acquaintance with the shepherd, he stood and repeated the beautiful psalm. When he finished, a hush fell over the room. After a brief time, the actor arose and said, There is a difference, for while I know the psalm, your pastor knows the shepherd. My dear friend, do you know the shepherd? Have you believed in the unchangeable truth that Jesus Christ died for your sins and rose again? Have you considered the fact that Christ bore the burden of all your sin and wickedness on the cross, and that God is willing to set you free from every sin stain if you are willing to receive Jesus Christ, the Son of God, into your heart and life? We read in Romans the 3rd chapter, verse 23, "For all have sinned and come short of the glory of God." And in Galatians the 6th chapter, verses 7 and 8, "Be not deceived, God is not mocked. For whatsoever a man soweth, that shall he also reap. For he that soweth to his flesh shall of the flesh reap corruption. But he that soweth to the Spirit shall of the Spirit reap life everlasting." Are you sowing to the flesh? Are you lying? Are you stealing? Are you living in sin? You are sowing to the flesh. But when we sow to the Spirit, we walk with God, we obey God, because God has transformed our lives through the power of Christ. I urge you to turn to the Lord Jesus right now. He makes the offer of eternal life, and He will give you the blessed hope that someday when Christ returns, you will be with Him, and He will be able to say to you, "Well done, my good and faithful servant." Our Heavenly Father, may those listening without hope and without God come to know the joy of everlasting life and have within their hearts and minds the blessed hope of the soon appearing of our wonderful Lord. Be with the saints, the true believers today. Encourage them, strengthen them. Some are suffering. God, give them victory in their lives. I pray this in the blessed name of Jesus, looking for His return. Amen.
1: Knowing God and growing in Him is what being a disciple is all about. As we are knowing and growing in God, we're commanded to make disciples. In other words, we're exhorted to reproduce ourselves so that the gospel spreads. My friend, would you do us a favor and let us know how Dr. Blair's Bible lessons are making a difference in your life? We would love to know. You can contact us. Our mailing address is Box 73.

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That's BBN Box 7300 Charlotte, North Carolina 28241. Thank you for taking time to listen today to Glad Tidings with Dr. J. Allen Blair. And listen again at this same time for more balanced biblical teaching for your growth in Christlikeness. I'm Ed Phillips. May you grow in the grace and knowledge of our Lord Jesus.

So every 4 years we fiddle with the calendar, and a couple times a year we fiddle with the clock, but one thing remains the same: God's faithfulness. Lamentations 3:22-23 say, "It is of the Lord's mercies that we're not consumed, because his compassions fail not. They are new every morning. Great is thy faithfulness."

We are placed here by God with certain responsibilities, to live for Him, work for Him, witness for Him. We're not to be so occupied with unimportant things that we neglect our first duty to God. At BBN, our desire is for God to take our voice and let us sing always only for the King, to take our lips and let them be filled with messages from Him. You've probably heard it said, make sure you keep the main thing the main thing. Here at BBN, the main thing is to share Jesus with the world. Thanks for tuning in this morning to BBN.

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2: All they have to do is they have to start signing a paper.
1: President Trump says that's all it will take for Iran to end hostilities with the U.S. Mr. Trump says an agreement has been fleshed out, but Iran is foot-dragging, playing us for suckers, is how the president puts it. His bottom line remains the same. Iran must never get a nuclear weapon. True to his word, the president ordered more strikes on Iranian military targets.
3: President Trump foreshadowed it Wednesday, telling reporters in the Oval Office,
2: "We're going to be attacking them, and attacking them very hard."
3: A few hours later, Defense Secretary Pete Hegseth telling reporters at Central Command headquarters in Tampa, Florida,
4: CENTCOM Central Command will be busy tonight.
3: A few hours later, U.S. Central Command said it had completed its latest round of airstrikes just before the sun rose Thursday in Iran, targeting military surveillance, communications, and air defense sites. It did not elaborate on the damage done. Iran retaliated with strikes targeting Bahrain, Kuwait, and Jordan, all of which host U.S. troops. I'm Ben Thomas.
1: As you know, the Iran conflict has driven energy prices higher. President Trump, though, says that prices will plunge once the war has been settled. There have been flight disruptions, widespread power outages amid violent weather across parts of the Midwest. Storms moved into the Chicago area yesterday afternoon, downing trees and damaging buildings. A dramatic come-from-behind victory for the New York Knicks, Game 4 of the NBA Finals. Coming back from a 29-point deficit, they beat the San Antonio Spurs 107-106, moving the Knicks closer to their first NBA championship since 1973, Game 5 in San Antonio on Saturday night. Watching Wall Street, Dow futures up 361, NASDAQ futures ahead 336 points. This is SRN News.
5: Proverbs 10:2 is our good news memory verse this week from BBN. Treasures of wickedness profit nothing, but righteousness delivereth from death. That's our good news memory verse this week, Proverbs 10:2.

praising the Lord for His goodness and the privilege here at BBN to broadcast His truth. This is the Bible Broadcasting Network. Indeed, we are privileged to broadcast the truth in 8 languages around the world. We praise the Lord for all of the workers that God has moved here at headquarters in Charlotte, North Carolina, from literally all over the world to proclaim the truth of the gospel in their heart language. And my friend, you are a part of it in your prayers and in your financial support. Thank you.

And this is the record that God hath given to us, eternal life, and this life is in his Son. He that hath the Son hath life, and he that hath not the Son of God hath not life. If you have the Son, if you receive the Savior, you have life. If not, you don't have everlasting life. In who or in what are you placing your faith for salvation? I trust it is found in the only one who can save you, God's Son, my Savior, Jesus Christ.

trust you have some clear thinking this morning and you have thought about the answer to yesterday's Bible quiz assignment. We do have questions dealing with thoughts and thinking in the Bible. That assignment yesterday was this: what is the verse that comes immediately after this one? Here is the verse from Wednesday. Now unto him that is able to do exceeding abundantly above all that we ask or think, according to the power that worketh in us. Now the question was, what is the verse that comes immediately after this one? Ephesians chapter 3, verse 21. Ephesians 3:21. Unto him be glory in the church by Christ Jesus throughout all ages, world without end. Amen. So the verses together are Ephesians chapter 3, verse 20 and verse 21. Now to the fourth assignment for this Thursday morning concerning thinking and thoughts in Scripture. Who said, O Jerusalem, wash thine heart from wickedness, that thou mayest be saved? How long shall thy vain thoughts lodge within thee? O Jerusalem, wash thine heart from wickedness, that thou mayest be saved. How long shall thy vain thoughts lodge within thee? One more time, who said, O Jerusalem, wash thine heart from wickedness, that thou mayest be saved. How long shall thy vain thoughts lodge within thee? Who made this statement, and where do we find it in Scripture? That's the Thursday assignment. BBN will have the answer for you just about this time tomorrow morning. Be listening and be prepared with the answer.

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1: Let us run with endurance the race that is set before us, looking to Jesus, the founder and perfecter of our faith. As believers, we long to be free of the limitations and pains of this body. Suffering is a lot easier to bear when we have hope for a future day when all suffering will cease. That's the hope Paul speaks of in the marvelous 8th chapter of Romans. From the Moody Church in Chicago, this is Running to Win with Dr. Erwin Lutzer, whose clear teaching helps us make it across the finish line. Today we continue a series from Romans chapter 8 on the blessings we've been given as children of an awesome God. Erwin Lutzer is talking about the hope we can have while suffering, a hope we can hold on to even while groaning in pain.
2: And Paul says that we ourselves groan within ourselves inwardly, waiting for the redemption of our bodies. We are waiting for that redemption when we can be rid of hospitals and cancer. And you know that there are faith healers today. And they understand very clearly that when Jesus died on the cross, he died for us body, soul, and spirit. No question about that. Redemption is total. What they miss is we do not enter into the benefits that Jesus died for us in the physical realm or the spiritual realm. We do not enter into those benefits until we die. Our souls go to heaven. When Jesus Christ returns, we are restored, we are renewed, and finally, the curse is gone forever. When Jesus was on earth, so far as we know, he only raised 3 people from the dead. He left thousands in the tombs. Because you see, that was not the consummation of redemption. It was the down payment. It was the proof that redemption's coming, but it is not here. It isn't here. When Paul says in verse 24, we are saved by hope, you'll notice it says, for in this hope we are saved. Now hope that is seen is not hope, for who hopes for what he sees? But if we hope for what we do not see, we wait for it with patience. What Paul is saying there, don't think that hope is the way in which we use the word hope. I hope it's going to be nice on Saturday. That's not that kind of hope. It is the certainty, the confident expectation to which we look forward, even though we don't see it, but we know that it is there and it's coming. And that is the confident hope. And meanwhile, we groan because we know that this life can't go on forever. We groan. This morning when I got up at, I woke up at 5 and then stayed in bed to pray for a half an hour, and then I got out of bed. I mean, even at my young age, I felt stiff. I thought, I can groan and be thoroughly biblical. Thoroughly biblical. When you groan, you say, there's my text. I can groan. This past week, Rebecca and I were at the Billy Graham Cove, and I taught 4 one-hour lectures on the subject of 1 minute after you die. Some of you might know that I've written a book on that topic. And I redid the lectures, so even though the content was to some extent the same, they were still different, and I added some material. And one of the things I was impressed to add was at least 10 minutes or more on the subject of infant salvation and also the salvation of those who are mentally impaired. Oftentimes we say, babies go to heaven, and we all agree. But theologically, why do we agree? It's not because they're innocent, because they are born under the curse of sin. So I gave biblical and theological reasons why I believe that indeed they will be in heaven. Later on, there was a woman who saw us who told us this story. She said, 53 years ago, I gave birth to twins. Twin girls. One of them died at birth, and the other is mentally impaired. And we have been her parents for 53 years. And she knows about her sister and about all that she can do is to ask about her sister. She said, when you were talking about this, she said, I cried the whole way through, because she said, I knew in my heart that someday we'd all be in heaven. Both of my daughters would be along with me. But she said, I never had anyone open the Bible and give theological and scriptural reasons for it. That dear mother, God bless her. She groans. But she knows that spring is coming. She groans, but she knows that the redemption of the body is still future, and she's confident of it. My friend, groaning is biblical. There is suffering all over, more suffering than we can possibly endure. Young people coming down with terrible diseases. There's much groaning. We groan, but that's not the end of it. Nature groans, we groan, and now of all things, the Holy Spirit himself groans also, waiting for our redemption. You'll notice in verse 26, the Apostle Paul says these words, likewise, the Spirit helps us in our weaknesses. And he's not implying that every once in a while we're weak. We're always weak if we know ourselves well. For we do not know what to pray for as we ought, but the Spirit himself intercedes for us with groanings too deep for words. And he who searches hearts knows what is the mind of the Spirit, because the Spirit intercedes for the saints according to the will of God. Wow. We receive the Spirit, and the Spirit helps us. Why? Because we don't know how to pray. Have you ever been in a situation where you are so emotionally numb that you don't even really know what to say to God? His will is confusing. You've been disappointed in what he has done. He hasn't come through for you like you thought a good God should. And so you've backed off and you've thought to yourself, surely, there is no way out of this. I don't even know what to say. The Spirit of God in you as a believer begins to instruct you and actually begins to intercede on your behalf with groanings, and those groanings may be our groanings, but also the Spirit's groanings that are too deep for words. Some of you here maybe experienced a tragedy that you can't even talk about. It is too deep for words. And yet the Holy Spirit of God is there to help us in our weakness. The Greek text says, in effect, it is to help us carry our load. So the Holy Spirit of God is there to enable us to get through what we normally on our own cannot get through. He is there to work in us. This is a remarkable passage. You'll notice in verse 27, he who searches hearts, who is that? That's God. He knows what is the mind of the Spirit, because the Spirit intercedes for the saints according to the will of God. So here you have the whole Trinity. You've got God the Father who searches our hearts. You have the Spirit who is interceding, and of course, the Father knows the mind of the Spirit, because the Spirit is also God. But just like Jesus intercedes for us, just like he intercedes, so the Spirit is there to also help us to also intercede. And what you have is this, forgive the long term, but inter-Trinitarian connection here, where Jesus intercedes for us, the Spirit intercedes for us, the Father understands both, because he, of course, is God, and every member of the Trinity is God, and there are not three spirits that permeate the whole universe. There's one God.

0: And yet notice, and we'll see this more clearly as the sermon series continues, that all members of the Trinity are rooting for us. They are all on our side. And that's why Paul is going to come to saying, if God be for us, who can be against us? So the Bible teaches that the Holy Spirit participates in our groans. Now, let me clarify, I don't think that the Holy Spirit prays instead of us. So we can say, I don't have to pray because the Spirit is praying. I think that the Holy Spirit of God prays through us. But he helps us to pray. And he himself is groaning for our redemption, for our release from the bondage of decay, and for the glorious liberty of the children of God. You say, well, Pastor Luther, why should our lives be changed forever because of this message? What is there that we are going to take home with us that we will say, because of this, we're going to have an entirely different perspective of suffering, and therefore we will be changed? Let me give you three transforming statements, and I tell you, all of them are don'ts. Don't, don't, don't. And if you do these don'ts, if I can put it that way, I can promise you that life is going to be different and your life is going to be blessed. Let me give them to you. Number one, don't minimize the value of suffering. Don't minimize the value of suffering. You see, what some of our TV preachers want to tell us, not all of them, but many of them, is this, that if you aren't healed, it's because you don't have real faith. Now, mind you, if you're healed, and I'm a TV preacher, I take the credit for your healing. You're not healed, you lack faith. It'll always be your fault. But if you had the real deal, you'd be healed. The only kind of faith they speak about is the kind that sees the miracles. Well, there's plenty of scripture that shows us that there's also a kind of faith that sees no miracles at all, but goes on believing God no matter what. I'm old enough to know that there are some Christians who, when they suffer, become cynical, angry, filled with self-pity, and all of their sorrows are wasted. There's no benefit to them. God gave them a test, and they are failing miserably. Suffering is for those for whom it is appointed. Ultimately, if you trace it all back, even if it comes through your parents, a certain disease, ultimately, I agree with John Piper, who says that it is God who decides who gets cancer. It is God who decides who gets these various diseases. We are under God's... Oh, you say, but it's the devil. Yeah, of course, the devil may be used by God, but even the devil's use and the devil's attacks are given to us by God as a test. So, my friend, the question is, how are you doing even as you face the tests of life? I'm holding in my hand a book that we are making available for you. And by the way, this is the second to last day we're making this offer. It's a book by Jerry Bridges entitled The Pursuit of Holiness. It'll help you in your spiritual journey. And when those tests come, you'll be ready because you'll have learned to walk with God.
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And it is our prayer that you will remember those who are visiting listeners, that God's protection would be upon them and God's blessings would be upon them as well. 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

A young girl once expressed a strong desire to join the church. The minister inquired if, by grace, she had experienced the new birth, and she answered in the affirmative. Were you a sinner before? Yes. Are you a sinner now? Again, she answered, yes. Well, what then is the difference between your former and your present condition? Said the pastor. After a moment's hesitation, she replied, well, before I was converted, I was a sinner that ran after sin. Now I'm a sinner that runs away from it.

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1: With SRN News, I'm Rich Thomason in Washington. The United States and Iran have exchanged fire once again, the U.S. hitting various military targets in Iran, the Iranians lashing out at American bases in Bahrain, Jordan, and Kuwait. Secretary of War Hegseth says there could be more American attacks.
2: And that's not because we want to restart anything we don't have to restart. It's because the War Department is prepared to set the terms to ensure that we get the kind of deal President Trump expects.
1: A deal that would prevent Iran from ever getting a nuclear weapon. The president says an agreement has been prepared. All that's required is for Iran to sign on the dotted line. That's something the Iranians have not yet done. Mr. Trump criticizes them for foot dragging. The latest U.S. strikes came in retaliation for Iran's downing of a U.S. Army helicopter earlier in the week. Hundreds of flight cancellations in Chicago, hundreds of thousands of utility customers left without power in the wake of storms that battered the Midwest. A stunning comeback brings the Knicks to one win away from their first NBA title in 53 years.
3: The New York Knicks have made NBA history with an NBA Finals record 29-point comeback victory against the San Antonio Spurs in Game 4. New York faced the largest non-bubble home halftime deficit in Finals history and trailed 81-52 early in the third quarter before mounting the historic rally to win 107-106. OG Anunoby's tip-in of a Jalen Brunson missed three with 1.2 seconds left sealed the win. Spurs star Victor Wembanyama missed two key free throws with a minute 47 left. New York leads the series 3-1 and can close out its first championship since 1973 on Saturday. I'm Geffen Coolball.
1: Dow futures up 343 points and NASDAQ futures ahead 308 points. This is SRN News.
4: Proverbs 10:2 is our good news memory verse this week from BBN. Treasures of wickedness profit nothing, but righteousness delivereth from death. That's our good news memory verse this week, Proverbs 10:2.
5: Be prepared to give an answer to everyone who asks you to give the reason for the hope that you have. 1 Peter 3:15.
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5: The teenager stood her ground while her high school group was visiting a home for people in rehab from addictions. Claire engaged in conversation with a 20-something man who towered over her in size. They talked about faith. Claire clearly presented the gospel of Jesus. He countered with his spiritual views, which were very different. Back and forth they went in a friendly give-and-take way. Finally, the young man looked at Claire and said, "You got me. I can't argue with what you're saying." Though he didn't put his faith in Jesus, a seed had been planted. And while Claire would have loved for the young man to have received Christ, her disappointment was balanced by the reality that she had done what God had called her to do that day, be prepared to give an answer. She had lovingly shared God's plan of salvation. Claire wasn't ashamed of the gospel. As 1 Peter 3:15 encourages, she was prepared to give an answer to everyone who asks you to give the reason for the hope you have. And she knew how to let her conversation be full of grace, so she would know how to answer the young man in the right spirit. What a privilege God gives us to make Christ known to others. So let's be ready to share with others as He provides what we need. Today's encouragement was provided.

Worthy is the Lamb. Christ obeyed his Father even after praying that the bitter cup might be taken away. We read

in Philippians 2:8, being found in fashion as a man, he humbled himself and became obedient unto death, even the death of the cross. Have you considered that had Jesus been disobedient, as was Adam, we could never have known salvation? For as by one man's disobedience many were made sinners, so by the obedience of one shall many be made righteous. And indeed, Jesus was always perfectly obedient to his Father's word. Thank God for that, obedient even unto death.

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0: Take a minute from your busy schedule and meditate with me over a great spiritual truth. I just read a poem in a church bulletin that has a real message about freedom. Let me share it with you. It's entitled, "I'm an Old-Fashioned American." William A. Ward wrote, "I believe in America. I believe it became great because of its faith in God, its hope for independence, and its love for freedom. I'm grateful for America's glorious past. I'm awed by its unbelievable present. I'm confident by its limitless future. I'm not ashamed to take off my hat and to stand at attention when old glory passes by. I do not apologize for the lump in my throat when I repeat the Pledge of Allegiance. I'm not embarrassed by the tears in my eyes when I hear the Star-Spangled Banner. Like millions of Americans, I want a free choice, not a free handout. I prefer an opportunity to prove my abilities on the job rather than a license to demonstrate my frustrations in the street. I'm an old-fashioned American with a newfound determination to do my part to make democracy work. Dear friend, freedom is not the right to do as you please, but the liberty to live for God and to do what is right in His sight. There is no real liberty without the Lord, and no real freedom without faith in Jesus Christ. John chapter 8 and verse 36 says, if the Son sets you free, you are free indeed. Friend, without Christ, there's only bondage to sin and Satan. So if you want real freedom, turn to Christ today. This is Bryant Nelson closing with a word from the Psalms. Selah, meditate on this.
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0: Declaring the truth of God's grace, we're the Bible Broadcasting Network.
1: God is saying, I think this, listen, Jonah, these people in that city, living around that palace, and those leaders, and the hoi polloi, and the people who have enough money to live within the city gates where it's safe, the truth is, they can't figure out the difference between their right hand and their left hand. In other words, they have no moral parameters. They're wandering around without moral guidance into doing whatever they think makes sense, but in reality, they are entirely confused.

0: This is Wisdom for the Heart with Stephen Davey. Jonah just preached the greatest revival in human history. An entire city turned to God. And now, somehow, he's sitting outside the city walls, furious. Today, Stephen brings us to the final chapter of Jonah. God asks three penetrating questions. One about perspective, one about priorities, and one about passion. And the answers hit closer to home than most of us would like to admit. But God recorded this for us to learn some important lessons, and Stephen will show you exactly why it matters for each of us right now.
1: Well, now having studied this little journal of Jonah together with you, and now ending it in this session, I'm convinced that Jonah would rather have ended with chapter 3. In fact, had the book of Jonah ended at chapter 3, he would have gone down in history as the greatest evangelist to have ever lived or preached. Imagine, in 40 days of preaching, an entire nation has repented and followed after God. And not just any nation. We're talking about the dreaded Ninevites, whose cruelty and idolatry was known all around the ancient world. Jonah's world would be shocked by the news. From the king all the way down to the commoner, they have all repented, and they have thrown themselves on the mercy of God, and it has been absolutely amazing. Frankly, if it had ended there and had Jonah lived today, this would have been front page news for months. He would have been sought out for advice by every Christian leader on the planet. Evangelists and pastors would be paying high dollars for his outlines that he preached in Nineveh. He would be interviewed by the secular media even. In fact, I'm sure he'd win Time's Man of the Year and win the Nobel Peace Prize for the impact of his life. There would be revivals springing up, I think, all over the country. Banners outside tent crusades would promise a revival like Nineveh here this week. Books would be produced with titles like Effective Sermons for Effective Evangelists. How to Preach Like Jonah Without Swimming with the Fishes. These just came to my mind as I thought about it. The strategies for reaching pagan unreachables. How to Win a City in 40 Days or Less. I think these books would have flown off the shelves as Jonah began his bus tour, instructing the believers throughout the Mediterranean region on how to plant churches in former pagan temples. Christian bookstores would have life-sized cardboard cutouts of Jonah so everybody could have their picture taken with the greatest, humblest servant of all time. Think of the possibilities. I just took a few minutes to think of these. Evidently, this didn't happen in the American church. Fortunately, none of that happened because, unfortunately for Jonah, there's one chapter left. And as far as Jonah is concerned, this little book is one chapter too many. Actually, it's just like God to record the rest of the story. The part of the story that will protect Jonah from becoming a celebrity for centuries to come. Instead, it will keep him in the category of a normal clay pot that God just so happened to use for his own glory. And all of this would happen not because of Jonah, but because of Jonah's God. And frankly, if I do apply it to our scene today, I believe the church today is far too quick to make super

stars out of saints. The church has way too many celebrities and not enough clay pots. For that and for other reasons, I believe this is a wonderful chapter and most needed, because God is going to ask not just Jonah some penetrating questions, but he's going to ask every one of us the same things. In this chapter, Jonah will be asked three questions by God. The first question has to do with perspective. The second question has to do with priorities. And the third question will have to do with passion. Let's go back to chapter 3 and get a running start with verse 10. When God saw their deeds, that they turned away from their wicked way, then God relented concerning the calamity which he had declared he would bring upon them, and he did not do it. But it greatly displeased Jonah, and he became angry. Now, if you have never read the biography of Jonah given to us here before, this would come, I'm sure, as a surprise. Can you imagine someone preaching a 40-day campaign, a meeting, and everyone is converted to faith in the God of Abraham, Isaac, and Jacob, and the preacher goes home angry because, would you believe it, everybody got converted. I've never been more angry in my life. Well, that's exactly what's happening here. You would expect Jonah here to break out in great praise. Praise God, every lost pagan got converted. But this is the very thing that caused Jonah to run from God in the first place. In fact, let's let Jonah explain it for himself. Verse 2, he prayed to the Lord and said, please, Lord, was not this what I said while I was still in my own country? Therefore, in order to forestall this, I fled to Tarshish. I knew that you are a gracious and compassionate God, slow to anger and abundant in loving kindness, and one who relents concerning calamity. In other words, Jonah had run from Nineveh in the first place, not because he was afraid that no one would listen. He was afraid that everyone would listen. And he hated Ninevites as much as Ninevites hated the Jews. And again, you need to understand, Jonah is a super patriot. He is a defender of Israel and Israel's belief, misguided though it is, that they are the sole owners of Israel's God. No wonder Jonah prays in verse 3, look there, therefore now, O Lord, please take my life from me, for death is better to me than life. Now, if you can imagine it, Jonah would rather die than not be able to get his own way. But one author put it this way, Jonah prayed his best prayer in the worst place, the fish's belly. And he prayed his worst prayer in the best place, in Nineveh, following this great awakening. His first prayer came from a broken heart, and his second prayer came from an angry heart. And so God suddenly asks Jonah a question that we're all allowed to hear. It's in verse 4. Jonah, do you have a good reason to be angry? Doesn't that sound like a parent? Do you have a good reason for doing that, for feeling that way? This is a question of perspective. He says, look, we're looking at the same thing, and I'm viewing it differently than you are, obviously. Like Jesus Christ, who looked out over the city of Jerusalem, and he wept, Luke 19:41. Or Paul, who walked around the city of Athens that had more statues, historians tell us, lining the streets than people. And he was filled with alarm. The word is distressed, Acts 17:16. Jonah looks at the city of Nineveh that is now converted, and he gets angry that God has shown them mercy. And so God asks him gently, kindly, basically saying, listen, Jonah, we're looking at the same situation. We have two totally different perspectives. I and the hosts of heaven are rejoicing, and you're mad. You're getting madder by the minute. Which one, which perspective do you think is most reasonable? Did you notice, by the way, all the great theology that Jonah laid out in verse 2? Lord, I know a lot about you. I know you're gracious and compassionate and long-suffering, and kind, and merciful. But none of that affected his perspective, and it certainly didn't affect his emotions. You see, he just didn't want the truth to control his life. He could quote it, but he didn't want to live it. Can you imagine someone coming to faith in Christ, and you must

0: senator under your breath? Oh, no, not him, not her. I hope it doesn't stick. It's exactly what Jonah is saying here. Look at verse 5. Then Jonah went out from the city and sat east of it. There he made a shelter for himself and sat under it in the shade until he could see what would happen to the city. Now, were there no places for him in the city to sit? Of course there were. The king's own palace would have been open to him. It would have been a wonderful retreat. But Jonah isn't going to hang around the Ninevites, even converted ones. They're not his kind of people. Now watch as God sets up the next penetrating question for Jonah, who is, we've mentioned, a prodigal prophet, who, by the way, in this text is acting more like the prodigal's older brother, who's angry that his younger brother has returned and is now being treated with kindness and mercy, isn't he, by the father. Verse 6, so the Lord God appointed, you ought to circle that word, it showed up earlier, you remember? The Lord God appointed a plant, and it grew up over Jonah to be a shade over his head, to deliver him from his discomfort. And Jonah was extremely happy about the plant. By the way, this is the first time in this story that Jonah has something he's happy about. It's the first time the word happy has ever appeared in Jonah's, at least the last few months. But would you notice how God is sort of setting the stage, verse 7? But God appointed a worm, same word again, appointed a worm, when dawn came the next day and it attacked the plant and it withered. The word here refers to a fruit grub. It gnaws on the roots of vines and plants, and it attacked this particular plant under divine orders. And by the way, you cannot help but notice that God has appointed a great fish. God has appointed a plant. God has appointed a worm, and they all obey his commands. Everything in this book obeys God but Jonah. Everything responds to God's command. The storm, the great fish swallowing Jonah, the great fish spitting Jonah up, now the plant, then the worm, and don't forget the Ninevites. They all surrender to God and his command, and even the wind. Notice verse 8. When the sun came up, God appointed, same word again, he appointed a scorching east wind, literally a sirocco. This is a hot dust storm that can last for days. And the sun beat down on Jonah's head so that he became faint. Literally, he fainted away. He revived. He begged with all his soul to die, saying, "Death is better to me than life." Then God said to Jonah, "Do you have good reason to be angry about the plant?" And Jonah said, "I have good reason to be angry even to death." Now, forgetting for the moment that he's actually arguing with God, the first question exposed a misdirected perspective. This second question exposes a mistaken priority. Frankly, a test of priority is this: what do you get excited about? And what do you get angry about? What turns your engine on and what burns your engine up? Those are the things in your lives that would be priorities. They come first. They affect your emotion, your mind and heart. Jonah is miserable. Don't miss the fact that he's miserable because he's brought it on his own head, his own selfish anger. He could have been in the palace, away from the sun, away from the dust storm, sipping Assyrian sweet tea, if they had it. But no, not Jonah. I want the Ninevites wiped off the face of the earth. Jonah may have preached the message of God's mercy that led to a national awakening, but Jonah himself is in need of reviving. He moves from anger in verse 1 to happiness in verse 6, and now he's angry all over again over the conversion of sinners, but he's happy for the moment at the creation of this plant. He's comfortable. And that happens to be his priority. What matters to me matters most. Ladies and gentlemen, what makes you and what makes me happy and what makes us angry reveals more about our priorities, more about how we're wired, more about how we're living than probably more than we'd like to know. You say, but I can't believe that Jonah really got upset over the condition of a plant more so than the condition of people.
1: He did. But not us.
0: Oh? Do you think people care more about their shrubbery than they do people? Ask the average church member how much time they spent on their lawn compared to how much time they spend reaching the lost. Find out how much time they focused on feathering their nest than on winning the world, and then ask the penetrating question, what really is our priority? Who are we kidding? I was listening to an interview with a Washington Post reporter who said, it seems obvious from polls that even those who say they don't believe in the use of abortion to terminate a baby's life, they're voting for a candidate who supports abortion even up to the time of delivery. Why? Here were his words. I jotted them down. Because, this man said, this is a rather chilling admission, quote, even those who care about abortion evidently do not care about it as much as they do about their own personal economy. Joni cares more about his life, his own personal comfort, than he does people's lives. He would fit nicely into the American culture of the 21st century. He would fit in well. So before we say, I can't believe he's upset about a plant and it's not comfortable anymore for him and his life is discomforted and miserable and he's upset and the wrong people are moving into the wrong place, and we better think twice. Verse 10, the Lord then said, look, you had compassion on the plant for which you did not work and which you did not cause to grow, which came up overnight and perished overnight. Should I not have compassion on Nineveh, that great city in which there are more than 120,000 persons who do not know the difference between their right hand and their left hand, as well as many cattle? See, the first question had to do with misdirected perspective. The second with mistaken priority. The final question has to do with misguided passion. Should I not feel compassion on Nineveh? Should I not be moved with pity and mercy? Should I not be moved on their behalf? See, Jonah had to learn the difference between what is perishable and what is permanent. And frankly, ladies and gentlemen, everything on this planet is in the process of perishing, except in the spiritual realm of God's glory and the lives of people who will live forever. Now, you notice what God points out to Jonah about the Ninevites back in verse 11. Look there again. He says there are 120,000 people who don't know their right hand from their left. Interesting phrase. Some Bible scholars believe this is a reference to children who haven't learned the difference between their right hand and their left hand. You know how they got to go left hand, right hand. They just haven't gotten it yet. Could be. Perhaps God is pointing out that this judgment will take the lives of 120,000 toddlers. I don't think that's it. I believe this is a reference to the people who live within the city walls, not counting the outlying suburbs where you have 500,000 more people who will also die. God is saying, I think this, listen, Jonah, these people in that city, living around that palace, and those leaders, and the hoi polloi, and the people who have enough money to live within the city gates where it's safe, the truth is, they can't figure out the difference between their right hand and their left hand. Now, what does he mean by that? Well, in the Bible, the left hand is the place of ruin or spiritual blindness. Jesus Christ said that he will set his sheep on his right hand, and he will set the goats, that is the unbelievers, they'll be placed at his left hand, Matthew 25:33. Christ is said to have ascended to the right hand of God the Father, which is the place of prosperity, so to speak, or blessing. Galatians chapter 2, verse 9, speaks of extending the right hand of fellowship, place of blessing. Psalm 73, in verse 23, David rejoiced, saying, I am continually with you, for you have taken hold of my right hand. The right hand in Scripture stands for that which is good and effective, and the left hand stands for moral compromise and blindness and coming judgment. God is basically saying this, using this idiom with Jonah to say, look, these people are so confused, they do not know the difference between right and wrong. In other words, they have no moral parameters. They're wandering around without moral guidance into doing whatever they think makes sense, but in reality, they are entirely, absolutely confused. Imagine, going back centuries, you have the use of the right and the left side or position in life. Listen to Solomon, who put it this way in Ecclesiastes 10:2. A wise man's heart directs him toward the right, but a foolish man's heart directs him toward the left. But do we care about those who are so upside down? They don't know their right from their left. They don't know which is good and effective and a blessing and that which is blind, wandering. Jonah, should I not have passionate feelings for these people and all their livestock? Now, we're not given Jonah's answer. I'd like to think it was the right one. And Jonah packed up his stuff and headed back into Nineveh to start discipleship training classes. There seems to be some evidence that he did. In fact, the hill around Mosul, the tell where they discovered Nineveh, was known for centuries as Jonah's Hill. Furthermore, I have learned that Assyrian Christians living in Mosul today, which is the place of ancient Nineveh, those believers still relate their salvation back to the coming of Jonah to their forefathers. And listen, they are extremely grateful to this day that Jonah came preaching the gospel of God. They trace it back to there. Before we wrap up the study, I have to quickly refer to one who was greater than Jonah. I wanted to do an entire sermon on this, but we'll tuck it in here. In Matthew 12, verse 41, the Lord said, "The men of Nineveh will stand up with this generation at the judgment and will condemn it because they repented at the preaching of Jonah. And behold, a greater one than Jonah is here." Jesus is greater than Jonah. The Ninevites repented at the preaching of Jonah, but Jerusalem wouldn't repent at the preaching of Jesus, so was he really greater in that sense? He was. How? Well, they're both Jews, and they're both prophets. But Jonah was a man. Jesus was the God-man, John 1. Jonah preached a message of only judgment. Christ preached a message of repentance and salvation, John 3. Jonah almost died for his own sins. Jesus died for the sins of the world, 1 John 2. Jonah's ministry was to one city. Jesus Christ's message will circle the globe, Revelation 19. Jonah didn't love the people he came to rescue. Jesus Christ had compassion for the lost and came to seek and to save them, Luke 19. Jonah waited outside the city, hoping God would not forgive those who hated the Jews. Christ was put on a cross outside the city, praying that his Father would forgive those who hated him. Jesus Christ is greater than Jonah in a million more ways than that. All the more reason to follow him. So the book ends with a question. Interesting. Only Nahum and Jonah end with a question in the Bible. And both books end with a question about Nineveh. Nahum about its judgment and Jonah about its salvation or its mercy, or the mercy of God. So you have the ending here with the questions of perspective and priority and passion. And it occurred to me that we can't answer for Jonah, but we can answer for ourselves. What would your answer be as it relates to perspective and priority and passion? Let's give God the right answer, shall we? Let's obey him like the wind and the waves and the fish and the worm. Let's obey him like that. Let's say to him, "Lord, command away. Command away. I am yours. Use me, send me, let me be, as we sang, a light shining in the darkness. As our culture grows darker and darker and darker yet. I don't want to be a prodigal. I don't want to be the prodigal's older brother either, do you? So Lord, let me just obey you like that worm did. I'd like to at least match the worm. That's my goal. And that fish, that'll be enough for me. And I'm sure for you. Well, as we leave this journal of a prodigal prophet, the hero of the story is clearly not Jonah, is it? And it'll never be you or me. It'll always be God. There's no need for Jonah's autograph or photograph. The hero is our gracious, compassionate, long-suffering, loving, merciful God. To him be praise and honor and glory forever and ever. And all the people said, amen.
2: That was Stephen Davey on Wisdom for the Heart. The hero of Jonah's story is never Jonah. It's the gracious, compassionate, long-suffering God who pursues a runaway prophet and who has compassion on a city full of people who don't even know their right hand from their left. That kind of God is worth talking to, and we'd love to help you do that. We have a global prayer team, and we'd love for you to be part of it. 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
1: Well, that's our news. I'm Rich Thomason in Washington. Iran's downing of a U.S. military helicopter earlier this week brings retaliation. American attacks on Iranian military sites, communications, radar, ground control stations. War Secretary Hegseth says President Trump's prime objective in all of this is close to being met.
2: Iran will never have a nuclear weapon, which they say they don't want. And so since we're so close to that negotiated deal, if that's the case, they should step up and do it.
1: Mr. Trump says the Iranians have been playing us for suckers. The president providing some insight into how a lot of oil is moving through the Strait of Hormuz despite Iranian threats.
3: Asked Wednesday about a report that rising gas prices had pushed consumer inflation to 4.2% in May, President Trump had a surprising response.
4: I love the inflation.
3: Suggesting prices would plunge back as soon as the Iran war ends, and then revealing,
4: you know, we've been taking out millions of barrels of oil. Nobody knows it.
3: Secretary Pete Hegseth later telling reporters,
5: we've been protecting commercial shipping going through the Strait of Hormuz, as the president announced, to the tune of over 100 million barrels.
3: There was no immediate confirmation of that figure, which roughly equals 5 days of oil shipments before the war began. I'm Ben Thomas.
1: A knife attack in Belfast has triggered violent demonstrations in Northern Ireland. A Sudanese man accused of attacking the victim and leaving him partially blind. Police turned water cannons on demonstrators who set fires and attacked officers. The European Central Bank hiking interest rates by a quarter point, the move aimed at combating a rise in inflation. Wall Street may be ready to recover at least some of what was lost in yesterday's sell-off. Stock futures higher this morning. Dow futures up 206 points. SRN News.
6: 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Treasures of wickedness profit nothing, but righteousness delivereth from death. That's our good news memory verse this week, Proverbs 10:2.
7: This is Getting God's Message, and I'm Lud Golds. In Daniel 9, you find one who prayed in the light of God's word. Listen to Daniel's experience. In the first year of his reign, I, Daniel, understood from the scriptures, according to the word of the Lord given to Jeremiah, that the desolation of Jerusalem would last 70 years. So I turned to the Lord God and pleaded with him in prayer and petition, in fasting and in sackcloth and in ashes. As he reflected on God's word and allowed it to impact his life, he began praying in the light of what he understood from God's word. Time was running out. The 70 years Jeremiah promised were almost up, and Daniel was praying that God would return Israel to their homeland in fulfillment of that promise. His prayer included a prayer of confession, as well as a prayer of affirmation. It was an affirmation of faith in which he was trusting in God to fulfill his promise. Listen to Daniel in verse 20. While I was speaking and praying, confessing my sin and the sin of my people Israel, and making my request to the Lord my God for his holy hill, while I was still in prayer, Gabriel came. Gabriel declared, as soon as you began to pray, an answer was given. Now it's interesting to note, the answer wasn't evident yet in Daniel's life. God's promise was delayed, but fulfilled in his time and in his way. He'll do the same for you if you practice grounding your prayers on God's promises. God is willing to listen and will answer a Bible-based prayer coming from a heart that's right with God.

I trust you know that our stations are never immune to the effects of bad weather. The damage is real. The cost to repair or replace equipment is extensive. But God ordained this ministry to be essential and effective in bringing light and hope to a dark world. We know that the Prince of the Power of the Air hates the work of God and will do all he can to thwart that effort.

Pray for us as we fight these physical battles that are really spiritual ones, so we can continue to deliver the message the world needs to hear. 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Thank you for praying for us, and as always, thank you for telling a friend.

We can't serve the Lord if we have a prayerless life. What did Paul mean when he said, pray without ceasing? Well, I believe that he was emphasizing that there should never be any period in our lives that is characterized by prayerlessness. And this is certainly in keeping with Scripture. I believe Paul also meant that praying should be something like breathing, natural, spontaneous, and continuous. When a problem confronts us, when we're reminded of a friend in distress, or when we're made aware of some other need, we can breathe a prayer to God right on the spot.

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2: 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Nature forms us. Sin deforms us. Schools inform us. Prisons reform us. The world conforms us. But Jesus transforms us. He changes us by His power. And that's what the gospel is all about. Christians are not just nicer people. They are transformed.
1: Welcome to Love Worth Finding, featuring insightful lessons and biblical teaching from Pastor Adrian Rogers. Faith has the incredible ability to radically and dramatically change people. In Joshua chapter 2, Rahab, the prostitute, was transformed by faith. She was a Canaanite woman living in spiritual darkness, but after God saved her, she became part of the bloodline of Jesus Christ. Rahab's transformation reveals four things about the power of faith. If you have your Bible, turn to Hebrews chapter 11, look at verse 31, as Adrian Rogers shares part one of Transforming Power of Faith.
2: Take God's Word and find Hebrews chapter 11. We continue our series entitled Champions of Faith. Hebrews chapter 11 is God's Hall of Fame for those champions who are put there because of their faith in Almighty God. And we have enjoyed this series, but today we come to an unusual person that we're going to celebrate and learn from. Would you believe it? She is, at least was, a harlot. What today we would call a streetwalker or a prostitute. And God saved her. God radically, dramatically transformed her. And now she finds her name here, listed in this 11th chapter of the book of Hebrews. I call her the Shady Lady of Jericho. We're going to learn today about the transforming power of faith. Faith has power, incredible power, to radically, dramatically change a prostitute back in that time or in this time. A lady that I know who is a great testimony for the Lord Jesus Christ and one of the finest soul winners in America is named Iris. Iris was a prostitute before Jesus saved her. Iris said this, and has always lingered deep in my heart. She said, when I learned about the Lord Jesus Christ and someone witnessed to me and led me to Christ, she said, I got on my knees, a filthy prostitute, and I arose a virgin in the sight of God. You believe that is possible? It is absolutely possible. Let me give you a verse of scripture that will back it up beyond the shadow of any doubt. 1 Corinthians chapter 6, verses 9 through 11. Paul says, know you not that the unrighteous shall not inherit the kingdom of God? Be not deceived, neither fornicators, nor idolaters, nor adulterers, nor effeminate, nor abusers of themselves with mankind, nor thieves, nor covetous, nor drunkards, nor revilers, nor extortioners shall inherit the kingdom of God. God says, if this is your lifestyle, you're lost and hellbound. But now listen to this. He says in verse 11, and such were some of you. Not such are some of you. Did you hear? Such were some of you, but ye are washed, ye are sanctified, but ye are justified in the name of our Lord Jesus and by the Spirit of our God. Washed, justified, sanctified, no longer a prostitute, now a saint in the house of God. Thank God for the transforming power of faith. Nature forms us. Sin deforms us. Schools inform us. Prisons reform us. The world conforms us. But Jesus transforms us. He changes us by His power. And that's what the gospel is all about. Christians are not just nicer people. They are transformed. They're absolutely new people. Think about this person, this Rahab, the harlot. We're going to learn later that she was a pagan. Living in spiritual darkness. She was a prostitute living in sinful degradation. And she was a Canaanite destined for sure destruction because the judgment of God was upon the city of Jericho where she lived. And yet God saved this woman. And would you believe, she's listed here in the Word of God as one of the heroes of the faith, a champion of faith, Rahab delivered from judgment. Rahab became the great, great grandmother of King David. She married one of the princes of Israel. She is a part of the bloodline of our Savior. This woman who was a harlot, no longer a child of hell, a citizen of heaven, not walking the back streets of Jericho, but now she's walking the streets of gold in heaven. How did it happen? It is the transforming power of faith. And by the way, in order to understand all of this, you've got to go back to the book of Joshua chapter 2. So just turn left in your Bible and keep going for a long time, and you'll come to the book of Joshua, somewhat near the front of the Old Testament. Joshua chapter 2, we're going to find the story. I want to give you the background. The children of Israel have come out of the land of bondage, out of the land of Egypt, and now they are right on the threshold of Canaan. Only the River Jordan stands between them and the Promised Land. General Joshua wants to know what is on the other side of the river, so he sends out some special ops, special operational forces to go across and to reconnoiter and to spy. He takes some men, we call them today spies, they went over to spy out the land. And they cross Jordan and go into Jericho, which was the first formidable city there. Jericho, great in antiquity, one of the oldest cities on the face of the earth, and great in iniquity. And God was going to destroy Jericho and bring judgment upon Jericho. And so they go to Jericho, and they end up there seeking refuge in the house of Rahab, who, as we have learned, was a harlot. Now, I want you to see four things that God did to transform this woman. The first thing I want you to see is what I'm going to call the confronting power of the providence of God. Look, if you will, in verse 1. And Joshua, the son of Nun, sent out of Shittim two men to spy secretly, saying, "Go view the land, even Jericho." And they went and came into an harlot's house named Rahab and lodged there. All right, now look, if you will, in verse 4. And the woman took the two men and hid them and said, "Thus there came men unto me, but I wist not and knew not whence they were." Now, Joshua says, go spy out the land. They come to a particular house. Here's the question I have for you. Was that by mere chance? Was that a coincidence? Was it happenstance? No, it was the will of God. And it was the providence of God. And as you read the story, you're going to find out that the hand of God is here providentially working. Adrian, why do you say that? Well, first of all, this woman was under deep, deep conviction. There's no doubt about it, as she had a heart hungry to know God. And also, the Bible teaches that these men who came to her were messengers. I'll talk about that later on. But we're going to see that it was not mere chance that brought these men to the house of Rahab. It was the providence of God. Now, let me tell you how the providence of God works. God works on both sides of the equation. God will find a person whose heart is tender, a person who wants to know God, a person under conviction, a person seeking God. And God will take a witness, a messenger, a soul winner, and work in that person's heart as well as He works in this person's heart. And then God gets the two together. We call that divine providence. The Bible is full of all of those kind of stories. For example, the Bible tells over in the New Testament about Philip, who was a deacon. He was down in Samaria preaching in a revival crusade, and God was doing great wonders and works. But God, by the Holy Spirit, said to Philip, "Philip, I want you to leave Samaria, and I want you to go down toward the Mediterranean, toward the land of Gaza, and there I want you to go." He went under sealed orders, not really wondering why he went. And when we got down there in the desert, there is a man of great authority, great wealth, and great prestige and influence. He's riding in a chariot. He is the treasurer of the nation of Ethiopia. And he had been to Jerusalem to worship. And now he's returning back to North Africa. He had been to the most religious city on the face of the earth seeking God, but the wells of religion were dry. Would you believe he's reading the prophet Isaiah? And God says to Philip, go join yourself to that chariot. Now Philip had to run. Here was an opportunity on wheels. And Philip made haste and joined this man and witnessed to him. And this man got saved. Tradition tells us that this treasurer was the one that opened up North Africa to the gospel. I want to ask you a question. Was that mere chance? No, that was providence. You read about the Lord Jesus Christ making a journey, and the Bible says that Jesus said, I must needs go through Samaria. Was that geographical? No, the easier way was another way. Why did he take that mountainous route, and why did he take the route that would go through a hostile city? Because there was that Samaritan woman there whose heart was so hungry. She wanted to know the Lord Jesus Christ. Jesus met her, shared with her. She brought revival to the city of Samaria. She also, most likely, was a fallen woman, as you read the context there. Do you think that was by happenstance? Do you think it was by happenstance that Paul met Lydia there by the river and opened up the city of Philippi to the gospel of our Lord and Savior, Jesus Christ? Do you think it was just by happenstance that there was a soldier named Cornelius, a Roman army officer? The Bible says that his heart was hungry to know God, and God took Simon Peter, the apostle who was full of prejudice and didn't want to have anything to do with the Gentiles, and God worked on Simon Peter, and God sent an angel to Cornelius, and God got the two together, and Cornelius got saved. Happenstance? The providence of God. God works on both sides of the equation. I was with a friend. We went out soul winning. We had an address. We got as lost as a goose in a snowstorm. We could not find the address. We went round and round. Finally, we ended up, it seemed like we were almost in a pasture. We went out down a dirt road and came to a little cottage. I didn't even know that there'd be a house like that in the great city of Jacksonville. It was a one-room house, unpainted weatherboarding, and the car just came up there in the front, nowhere else to go except just turn around and go backward. No other road. It was just there at the end. We said, well, our time is gone. We've got to go back to the meeting. Let's just witness here, whoever is there. We went and knocked on the door. An old man came. His name was Mr. Pugh. Had white beard, kind of hunkered over like this, very much up in years. We said, may we talk to you about Jesus? He said, certainly. Mr. Pugh, are you saved? He said, no. Well, do you know how to be saved? He said, my father was a preacher. I said, your father's a preacher? And you're not saved? He said, no. Do you want to be saved? Yes. When are you going to be saved? One of these days. Mr. Pugh, you're not getting any younger. Would you like to be saved? Oh, he said, if I only knew how. We went in there and shared with that man a little one room. The kitchen was in there. The bed was in there. Just one room. I remember kneeling by that bed with Mr. Pugh. And he wept and sobbed and wept. I thought he would shake the house down as he prayed and gave his heart to Jesus Christ. Do you think it was just by accident that we got lost? No, because we were being guided. It's the providence of God. Now, let me tell you how God works. God works on both sides of the equation. God finds somebody whose heart is tender and ready toward Him. God gets a soul winner who's moving in the stream of the Spirit, and God gets the two together. Out yonder in our city, God is preparing the hearts of many. And when you're in the stream of the Spirit, ready and available, you might be surprised how God would use you. You see, Manly Beasley used to preach here. Many of you remember Manly Beasley. He's a dear man of God, a great man of faith. Manly used to say, you get right with God, you have to backslide to keep from winning souls. God is looking for people whose hearts are tender, people that He can guide and steer, people who are hungry to know the Lord. It's the providence of God. Do you think it is by happenstance that you're here today? I don't think so. God wants you saved. The providence of God that confronted her. That's the first thing. Now, here's the second thing I want you to see, and that is the Spirit of God that convicted her. This woman is under great conviction. Now, the question is this, how did this pagan Canaanite woman, how did this prostitute get under such great conviction? Well, it's quite easy to see. Let's look, if we will, in verse 9. And she said unto the men, that is these spies who found their lodging there at her house, she said unto the men, I know that the Lord hath given you the land. Now, I want you to notice the conviction she's under. I know that the Lord hath given you the land, and that your terror is fallen upon us, and that all the inhabitants of the land faint because of you. For we have heard how the Lord dried up the water of the Red Sea for you when he came out of Egypt, what ye did unto the two kings of the Amorites that were on the other side of Jordan, Sihon and Og, whom ye utterly destroyed. And as soon as we had heard these things, our hearts did melt, neither did there remain any more courage in any man because of you. Now watch your conviction now. For the Lord your God, he is God in heaven above and in earth beneath. What a statement. God, he is God. In heaven and earth, he is the God of might, the God of miracle, the God of power. How did this woman know this? Because she said, we have seen what God has done for his people. We've seen how God opened the Red Sea. We've seen how God piled victory upon victory. We have heard what God is doing for you. What convicts people? How does the Holy Spirit of God do it? He doesn't do it in abstraction. He does it through people who are living and walking in victory. Now here's the big question. Would anybody fall under conviction because of your life? Would anybody say, I know that there's a God because I can see what he's done for you. I can see what he's done for you. I can see what he's done for that church. I know that there is something about your life that is inexplicable, unexplainable, apart from the hand of Almighty God. What is there about your life that makes you different from your neighbor? What is there about you that cannot be explained apart from God? The only right that we have to ask anybody to believe anything we say is that they see in us something that is different. You see, folks, we are witnesses. But not only are we witnesses, we're part of the evidence. We're part of the evidence. Why should a person say, you want me to be like you? It's made no difference in you. Why should I believe in your God? I can't see any difference in you. On the day of Pentecost, back over in the New Testament now, the early church was coming together. It's the birthday of the church, the day of Pentecost. The Holy Spirit has come with mighty signs and wonders. There is an indoor cyclone that fills the house like a mighty rushing wind. The people begin to speak in languages they had never learned. And the Bible says that those people, unsaved people there, were amazed. And they said, what does this mean? What meaneth this? And then, in a few more verses, they ask this question. What must we do? What must we do? Two questions. Question number one, what does this mean? Question number two, what must we do? May I submit to you that the problem in the modern church is we're trying to get them to ask the second question before they've ever asked the first one. I want them to look at your life, my life, and say, what does that mean? I can't understand. This is amazing. We ought to be living amazing lives. When we begin to live amazing lives, people will be asking, what must we do, right? How did the Holy Spirit of God convict her? Well, she saw what God had done in the heart and lives of his people. Now, there was the confronting power of the providence of God. There's the convicting power of the Spirit of God. Now, I want you to notice, thirdly, the confirming power of the Word of God. Because people are not going to be saved apart from the Word of God no matter how you live. They can see the power of God in your life, but they still need a Word from God. Now continue to listen in Joshua chapter 2 verse 11. And as soon as we heard these things, now what did she hear? She'd heard what God had done for his people. Our hearts did melt, neither did there remain any more courage in any man because of you. For the Lord your God, he is God in heaven above and in earth beneath. Now therefore, I pray you, swear unto me by the Lord, since I have showed you kindness, that ye will also show kindness unto my father's house and give me a true token. That is, show me grace, kindness, and give me a token of it. and that ye will save alive my father and my mother and my brethren and my sisters and all that they have, and deliver our lives from death. And the men answered her, our life for yours, if ye utter not this business. That is, if you do not disclose that we're here, we will lay down our lives for you if necessary. Our life for yours, if you utter not this our business. And it shall be that when the Lord hath given us the land, that we will deal kindly and truly with thee. Now, skip on down to verse 21. And here's the key. And she said, according unto your words. Now underscore that. According unto your words, so be it. And she sent them away, and they departed, and she bound the scarlet line or cord in the window. Now you say, Pastor Rogers, was this just a conversation? No. It was a message from Almighty God. How can you be so certain? Well, put in your margin James 2, verse 25. Likewise also was not Rahab the harlot justified by works when she had received the messengers. Now they're not called spies. They're called messengers. They were there with the word of God. She received the messengers. And again, verse 21, according to your words. These men were speaking to her the word of God. They were divinely appointed by providence to bring to this woman the word of God. You say, Pastor, are you certain that she was convinced by the word? Absolutely. Because the Bible says in Hebrews chapter 10, verse 17, faith cometh by hearing, and hearing by the word of God. You cannot have faith until you get a word from God. You might as well try to ice skate on hot water as to have faith without hearing from God. Here was a woman confronted by the providence of God, convicted by the Spirit of God, and confirmed by the Word of God. Now, she believed. Well, in order to believe, you have to have something to believe. Hebrews 11, verse 31, by faith, the harlot Rahab perished not with them that believed not. She was confirmed by the Word. She did believe.
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1: At 7:52 in the morning on May 20th, 1927, 25-year-old Charles Lindbergh took off aboard the Spirit of St. Louis with a bold goal to become the first person to fly solo across the Atlantic Ocean. The airplane cruised at about 100 miles an hour, and its heading was adjusted every hour in order to arrive at his destination successfully. After flying 3,600 miles in 33 and a half hours, Lindbergh landed near Paris, France, where a crowd of more than 100,000 people gave him a hero's welcome. His achievement transformed aviation. Lindbergh later described its impact this way: "It was like a match lighting a bonfire." At BBN, we often hear from people around the world who have navigated to our website and found the link we call How to Get to Heaven. 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Now I believe in Christ as the true God and my Savior." 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Like Lindbergh's historic flight, your simple action today may be the match God uses to light a bonfire for eternity.
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3: With SRN News, I'm Rich Thomason in Washington. Parts of the Midwest are cleaning up after being pounded by powerful storms, disrupting flights yesterday at Chicago's airports, knocking out power to hundreds of thousands of utility customers, and more violent weather could be in store.
4: We do have three flash flood warnings that are associated with the current cluster of thunderstorms moving out of southeastern Nebraska. The warnings extend from near Lincoln, Nebraska, and then kind of move eastward. Just south, it looks like, of Omaha, but in Council Bluff, Iowa.
3: Scott Klebauer of the National Weather Service. The U.S. has carried out another round of airstrikes on Iran. President Trump says there will be more if Tehran doesn't quickly sign a deal to end the war. Secretary of War Hegseth says Iran has been playing games with the U.S., and that stops as of now.
5: As President Trump said, they've been tapping. You can see when someone's trying to tap on a deal. Instead, they're going to have tap bombs dropping on key facilities in Iran from the United States of America.
3: And that has happened with U.S. missiles raining down on multiple military-related sites. We get more from the BBC's Thomas Morgan.
6: The U.S. say that they've concluded their attacks, but we understand that the IRGC, the Iranian Revolutionary Guard, have responded by attacking U.S. bases in Kuwait and Bahrain, describing it as punishment for the attacks early in the evening. The U.S. Central Command said the strikes were due to the unwarranted and continued aggression shown by Iran. I think we're in this constant state of back and forth, really, not only in terms of who shoots first, but also a war of words, especially on social media.
3: Wall Street taking back at least some of what was lost in yesterday's big sell-off. The Dow is up 278 points, the Nasdaq 101 points higher. This is SRN News.
2: Proverbs 10:2 is our good news memory verse this week from BBN. Treasures of wickedness profit nothing, but righteousness delivereth from death. That's our good news memory verse this week, Proverbs 10:2.
7: Welcome to Johnny Erickson Tada Sharing Hope. Right now, family retreats are in full swing, and Johnny's here to tell us a very special family retreat story.
8: I love telling people how they can volunteer with us at family retreat. Here at the ministry, we really encourage our employees to sign up and serve. Like, well, for example, Jace, who works in our human resources department. When Jace started working with Johnny and friends, he absolutely loved it. And after a while, though, he started to feel a little restless. He would spend lunchtime with fellow employees, and he'd hear how much they enjoyed volunteering at our retreats for special needs families. Sitting there listening, it sounded good, but he just didn't think he was cut out to help a kid with a disability in his family. He'd sit around the lunch table, listen to his coworkers, and think, well, that sounds nice, but it's just not for me. Well, over the months, his coworkers would keep asking, hey, Jace, you want to sign up? But he kept saying no until finally God intervened. The Murrieta Hot Springs Family Retreat, not far from our headquarters, had an urgent need. We were caught short when a couple of male volunteers had suddenly withdrawn. And at that retreat, we really needed young men to serve. I mean, you know, preteen boys in wheelchairs don't want to hang out with older girl volunteers, right? So back at the headquarters of Johnny and Friends, all eyes were on Jace. We really need you, guy. Well, feeling the pressure of the Holy Spirit on his heart, Jace reluctantly said, oh, okay, I'll do it. And terrified, he packed his bag, climbed in his car, and right away, he was paired with a disabled kid named Alex. Alex and his family. And instantly, Alex made Jace his best buddy. And that week, those two did everything together. Played ball, did crafts, swam in the pool, ate together in the dining hall, worshipped side by side, sang, laughed, and had a great time. And Jace was absolutely overwhelmed by the love this disabled kid Alex showed him. And he began to understand 1 Corinthians chapter 12, verse 22, that those who seem to be weaker are indispensable in the body of Christ. Maybe Jace did not know much about kids with disabilities before family retreat, but when he got back to our headquarters, he said to us, you know, this is what I want to do for the rest of my career. I went to family retreat with zero special needs experience, and guys, now I'm hooked. And I realize you don't need a PhD in special education to love someone. And I may have gone to family retreat thinking I would bless somebody, but man, knowing Alex, I received an even bigger blessing. But then, Jace said something to his fellow employees that really, well, listening in, it made me cry. He said, friends, I want you to know every report you submit around here, every desk job you do, all the computers, every meeting you participate in, it's going to make sense when you go to family retreat. So you guys,

0: 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History is littered with leaders who started well and somewhere along the way began to believe their own press. 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

We have a print publication here at BBN that will keep you up to speed on all the goings-on here at the Bible Broadcasting Network. It's called The Voice. Would you like a copy? Then write to us here at BBN. Our mailing address is Box 7300, Charlotte, North Carolina, 28241. That's Box 7300, Charlotte, North Carolina, and that zip is 28241.

When you read John's account of the gospel, he didn't sidestep the harsh realities of the life of Jesus on earth. He wrote of both the wondrous works that he did and the challenges he faced. The final words from his gospel give insight into the purpose behind the book that bears his name. John wrote that Jesus performed many other signs which are not written, but these, he says, were written that ye might believe that Jesus is the Christ, the Son of God, and that believing ye might have life through his name. The Gospels share of God's love for us.

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1: Power is a dangerous thing. History is littered with men and women who started well, gifted, humble, and blessed by God, and somewhere along the way began to believe their own press. Today on Insight for Living, Chuck Swindoll returns to one of the Old Testament's most sobering biographies. It's part of his series called How Great is Our God. In this message, we'll see a king who had everything and lost it all in a single moment of breathtaking pride. His story is a mirror, and what it reflects may surprise you.
2: Glory is worshipful admiration, highest praise, splendor, radiant beauty, magnificence, circle of light. How important it is that we remember that that marks our God and no other. To Him belongs the glory. To Him goes all the credit. To Him we give our applause. To Him we stand in awe before Him. How easy to mix up the special delight of being chosen by God and then feeling a sort of a heightened sense of pride, almost a smugness that I am among the elect and you're not. And therein lies so many of our struggles. Os Guinness hits at this in his wonderful book, The Call. I say it's wonderful because it is my favorite of Os Guinness's books. It's the only one I understand, so it's my favorite. And in it, he writes this that is worth hearing. Listen closely. The reverse side of calling is the temptation of conceit. All truth in a fallen world is vulnerable to distortion. In fact, each truth has its own foreseeable distortions that are its shadow side. I like the way he puts that. Each truth has a shadow side. He continues. The closeness between calling and conceit is easy to see. After all, to be called is to hear God whisper three things to you in 100 different intimate ways. You are chosen. You are gifted. You are special. Let those three things sink in for longer than the first precious moments, and you will inevitably hear another voice, honeyed and smooth. Yes, you really are chosen. Gifted. Special. All too soon, if you are anything like most of us, you will find yourself saying in response to the devil's echo of God, to yourself, of course, never out loud, I'm chosen. I'm gifted. I really must be special. And before you know it, the wonder of calling has grown into the horror of conceit. I know nothing more than to challenge all of us with a reminder that being chosen is an act of grace, not a cause for conceit. To be a part of a ministry that has grown like this is an act of grace. Envied by many, and unfortunately sought by some. Easy to feel a little smug toward the rest of humanity who aren't chosen, who aren't gifted, who aren't special. Let's never go there. Let's never let that happen. And that's what I was thinking about when God led me to the life of a king whose biography appears in 2 Chronicles chapter 26. What a study in contrast. He's not the only one, but he is among the most eloquent examples of a king everyone admired and then experienced a moment when everything changed and ultimately became a man nobody respected. His name is Uzziah. I don't know about you, but I smiled when I returned to the story and found that verse 3 of 2 Chronicles 26, he was 16 years old when he became king. Remember when your son was 16? Aren't you glad he wasn't appointed king of anything? Aren't you glad you weren't? Uzziah, 16. And for 52 years until he turned 68, he is the king of the land. And what a man he was. He was a fixed star upon which many people navigated their lives. I mean, look at his story. He did right in the sight of the Lord, verse 4. You can't beat that. He continued to seek God in the days of the great prophet Zechariah, as he should have done. As long as he sought the Lord, God prospered him. So wealth came his way, and prestige and prominence, fame surrounded the throne of Uzziah. Don't stop there. He went out and warred against the Philistines, and he whipped them, the ancient enemies of the Jews. And if that wasn't enough, verse 7, God helped him against the Philistines and against the Arabians who lived in Gerbaal, and the Midianites, the Ammonites, and his fame extended to the border of Egypt. We're talking famous. His name is a household word among the people of the land. And he became very strong. You love Uzziah because of his inventive, creative ability, even applied to battle and warfare. Look at verse 9. He built towers in Jerusalem at the corner gate and the valley gate. And he put corner buttresses there and fortified them. He built towers in the wilderness and hewed many cisterns, for he had much livestock. Both in the lowland and the plain, he had plowmen and vine dressers in the hill country. The fertile fields, he loved the soil. I don't like guys like that. He's just a farmer at heart. He liked to get his hands dirty. Just one of us. You'd see him at times with the livestock and looking over the fields. What a guy. He protected us as a nation, and enemies cowered before him, and armies moved with his thumbs up, and heads rolled with his thumbs down. This man is powerful. Creative and inventive, he continues to lead the army of over 307,000 men, verse 13, and could wage war with great power. And all of them helped the king, and verse 15 concludes, his fame spread afar. He was marvelously helped until he became strong. Every once in a while, it is appropriate that you pause and let the truth in. Mark that in your Bible, until something snapped. We're not told what it was. I've had more than one this morning in the services before this one ask me, what was it? We're not told. It's hard to track the cause of carnality. One of a dozen reasons. Something inside his head. Little by little, the erosion took its toll. He turned more of a deaf ear to those who would tell him the truth. Little by little, he became his own man, consumed with his own clippings. Uzziah goes too far, however, in his carnality. We read of it in verse 16. When he became strong, his heart was so proud, he acted corruptly, and he was unfaithful to the Lord his God, for he entered the temple of the Lord. Wait a minute. Whoa, whoa, whoa, whoa, whoa, whoa. Stop. Priests enter temples, not kings. Priests have the right, being sons of Aaron, but not kings, except Uzziah. I'll go where I want to go. I'll do what I wish to do. This is all about me. And so he went into this place of the altar in Azariah, verse 17. The priest who had the right to be in there entered after him. And in case you wonder if he needed help, he brought with him 80 valiant men. They opposed Uzziah. Look at that. 81 priests opposed one man. You've heard of road rage? You're going to read temple rage right here. How dare you stand against me? May every strong-hearted pastor read these words again and let the chill run up your back. May every ill-motived potential leader take heart, take notice. Take notice. Uzziah took the glory that belonged to God and personified it. They opposed Uzziah the king and said to him, "It is not for you, Uzziah, to burn incense to the Lord for the priests, the son of Aaron. It's for us who have been consecrated to burn incense. Get out of the sanctuary." You realize the guts it took to tell Uzziah that? Get out. This is a man who commands 307,000 in his army. This is a man who has wealth that is not even described. Get out. You've gone too far. You have been unfaithful and will have no honor from the Lord God. But Uzziah, look at this. Talk about stubborn. With a censer in his hand for burning incense, was enraged. Means exactly what it says. How dare you stand in my way? What Uzziah didn't realize is that he wasn't calling his own shots, but the very breath in his lungs came from the Lord God of heaven, and his skin suddenly became splotched with leprosy. He didn't know it at the moment because it came on his forehead and they saw it. The leprosy broke out on his forehead before the priests in the house of the Lord beside the altar of incense. Notice how the chronicler describes it. He is in the house of the Lord. He is beside the altar of incense where he had no business being. Azariah, the chief priest, and all the priests looked at him, and behold, he was leprous. The dread disease among Jews, leprous. And they hurried him out of there, and he himself hastened to get out because the Lord had smitten him. Of course. Remember Isaiah's words, "I am the Lord, to another I will not give my glory." May every pastor ultimately hearing this message remember this. May every elder and ultimately elders of the future remember this. May every leader of this congregation now and later remember this. We will be smitten when it turns and becomes a story about us. When any one of us seeks the glory, the credit, that which belongs only to our awesome God, expect consequences. They are coming. And that's exactly what happens to Uzziah. And of all things, his epitaph reads sadly, "He was a leper." And he was a leper to the day of his death. I'm so grateful the Lord preserved the story. There are other stories. Leighton Ford, in his book written in 1991, titled Transforming Leadership, describes an experience he had that's worth mentioning. And I quote, "Several years ago," Ford writes, "I had lunch with Richard Dortch, who had just been chosen to become the executive vice president of the PTL Club, a multimillion-dollar religious televangelism network. Dortch had headed his denomination's work in Illinois and had an outstanding track record. I was frankly very impressed with what he had to say and with his seeming sincerity and competence. He planned to recruit a strong finance director and several MBAs to establish some fiscal sanity. It's going to be like turning the Queen Mary around with a teaspoon," he said. "It won't be easy, but I plan to do it." I wished him well and watched him from a distance. Eventually, Jim Baker, the head of PTL, resigned in disgrace over a sexual liaison and its cover-up. Both he and Dortch were convicted for the misuse of funds. How, I wondered, could a man with such seemingly good intentions go so wrong? So I read with interest a later interview in which he described how the managers of PTL came to define success. Please don't miss a word that follows. I quote, "In the interview, they said, 'It is all tied to how many stations we have on our network or how big our building is. It is so easy to lose control, to compromise without recognizing it. At PTL, there was not time taken for prayer or family because the show had to go on. We were so caught up in God's work that we forgot about God.' He also talked about the impact of television on preachers, and I quote again, 'A television camera can change a preacher quicker than anything else. Those who sit on the sidelines can notice the changes in people once they get in front of a camera. It turns a good man into a potentate. It is so easy to get swept away by popularity. Everybody loves you. Cars are waiting for you, and you go to the head of the line. That is the devastation of the camera. It has made us less than what God has wanted us to become. In PTL's case, the TV camera, the show, even the ministry itself had become ends in themselves. They were powers which could have been creative, but which in the end actually became destructive. For those of us not in the public eye, it is easy to point the finger at the Jim Joneses and the Jim Bakers, but power can be just as seductive to the teacher in a classroom, the physician in an examining room, the boss in a union meeting, or the leader of an average church. Call me extreme if you wish, but that's part of the reason there will not be a television broadcast of our worship. We are not here for others in our worship. We are here for our God and as the body to grow and learn together. And then through the week, we get the message out. We're not putting on a show. We're expressing our praise and worship to God. Now, there are effective ministries. I understand that, so please don't write me. I know there are, but they are the exception, tragically, rather than the rule. I don't need the temptation of fawning before a camera. With a face like this, are you kidding? As many have told me, I have a face for radio, and indeed I do. So, it seemed appropriate before we're through that as your shepherd and friend and fellow sheep, I offer these five warnings to all of us, things to beware. Please take out a pen. Please look at the outline. Please write them down. Please put them in your Bible. And please never forget them. They all come from the life of Uzziah. And because the truths are transcendent, they apply to today just as they did in his era. How do we know when things are going in the wrong direction? When do we beware? First of five, beware when greater battles are fought within than without. You're heading for trouble. Battles behind the scenes, battles for power, battles based on pride, defensiveness, polishing an image, promoting an individual, fighting for authority, grabbing for the money, or a bigger section of the budget. When greater battles are fought within than without, a ministry is headed for trouble. Second, when more attention falls on one who is building his or her own kingdom instead of the Lord's, you're heading for trouble. When more attention falls on anyone who is interested in building his or her own kingdom, you're in for trouble. As in the case of Uzziah, it soon became all about him. Third, when the Lord's help is no longer considered essential, beware. When you can do worship services in a sort of perfunctory manner. Yeah, we've done these before for 10, 12, 15 years. Yeah, we can crank another one out. When you can do what you do without prayer, without dependence, without a deep sense of reliance, understanding that the very breath in your lungs comes from one who has created you, you're in trouble. When you forget that, when the Lord's help is no longer considered essential. Remember, Uzziah was great until his heart became proud. By the way, when you stop praying and worship becomes a perfunctory exercise or a display of someone's gifts, God deliver us. Fourth, when reproofs and warnings are resisted instead of respected. Let me pause here and clarify that. Not every criticism is an appropriate reproof or warning. Those in leadership must always discern where that reproof or warning is coming from. Is it from a spirit-filled individual? Is it from a person who himself or herself has a heart that's right before God? Is that individual mature, discerning, fair, balanced. A large ministry easily draws people who are looking for a place to shine. Please, please, don't apply. When reproofs and warnings are resisted instead of respected, you're in trouble. Finally, beware when the consequences of sin no longer bring fear. Although obviously out of bounds in the temple, even though the priest named Azariah confronted Uzziah appropriately and firmly, Uzziah wasn't afraid. And he should have fallen to his knees and said, "I am the man," just as David did when Nathan confronted him. Standing where we stand today, ladies and gentlemen, we need this reminder. We have been greatly blessed. We have grown. We have become known without any attempt to promote. We do not even advertise. But the word is out. And our best days are ahead of us by His grace. But as Alexander White writes in one of his fine books on Bible characters, we hang very heavy weights on very thin wires. May we never forget the source of our strength and the reason for our growth and the one who alone deserves the glory. Let's pray. May we never forget this today, our Father. May it be a stinging and stunning reminder that this is all about You. This is all about Your work. This is all about Your songs. This is all about Your word. This is all about Your plan. This is all about Your mission. This growth is all about Your favor, Your pleasure. This new place is all about Your name. And may we forever and ever lift up that name that is above every name, that at the name of Jesus, every knee will ultimately bow. In the name of our Savior and Master, we pray. Everyone said, amen. Everyone said, amen. Everyone said, amen. All right.
1: God will not share His glory, not with a king, not with a ministry, not with any one of us. And the moment we forget that is the moment we reach for credit that belongs only to Him. Stay with us because Chuck Swindoll has some important closing comments for us coming up in just a moment. Have you ever thought of yourself as a steward of the mysteries of God? Probably not, but it's a title that Paul assumed in the first century. Here's Chuck.
2: I want you to sit with a phrase for just a moment. Six words from the Apostle Paul, writing to that ragged, carnal, deeply confused church in Corinth. Stewards of the mysteries of God. That's what Paul called himself. That's what he called the Corinthian leaders. And if you've trusted Christ, that's part of your calling too, to help steward the mysteries of God. Think about what that meant in Corinth. That city was a mess, sophisticated, worldly, impressed with itself, running every direction but the right one. And right in the middle of it, God planted a church and said, "You are the caretakers of My story." The gospel was brand new to the Gentiles. They were outsiders their whole lives, strangers to the promises, aliens to the covenant. And suddenly, the mystery was revealed, Jew and Gentile alike, whosoever will. The cross swings open for everyone, and from that moment on, the stewardship passed to us. Can you imagine anything more humbling? God didn't entrust this story to governments or institutions or people who had it all together. He entrusted it to us, ordinary people. That stewardship is not a burden. It's the greatest privilege I have ever known, and it's precisely why Insight for Living exists. Every broadcast is an act of stewardship. Every Bible study, every post, every program that goes out over the airwaves and across the internet, that's us together, faithfully tending the mystery we've been entrusted to proclaim.
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0: On this Thursday morning, I'm taking a look at the daily Bible reading schedule for today. And this afternoon, Alexander Scorby will narrate Nehemiah chapters 9 and 10. The continuation in the book of Nehemiah this afternoon at 3 o'clock, 2 o'clock Central Time, right here on BBN. 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And at 15 past the hour, Elizabeth Elliot continues with The Secret of Stability, as today she tackles our responsibility. That's Gateway to Joy at a quarter past the hour. Here in...
1: I'm a patient in a hospital. What can God possibly do through me? Well, you know, if I may say gently and courteously, it's really none of our business what God's ultimate purpose is through you and me, but we know it's going to be glory, glory to Christ, glory to Himself, and glory and fulfillment for us as well, if we will simply put ourselves in His hands at His disposal. Lord, work out Your will in my life. Lord, make me an instrument of Your peace. Where there is hatred, let me sow love. And I have a little quotation from W.H. Auden stuck on my typewriter now. I just came across it quite recently. And the grammar is not exactly correct, which I'm sure W.H. Auden understood. He says, if equal affection cannot be, let the more loving one be me. If equal affection cannot be, let the more loving one be me. Lord, where there is hatred, let me sow love. Where there is injury, pardon. Where there is doubt, faith. Where there is despair, hope. Where there is sadness, joy. Where there is darkness, light.

0: For it is in giving that we receive. It is in pardoning that we are pardoned. And it is in dying that we are born to eternal life. And I left out a very important part. Teach me to seek not so much to be consoled as to console, to be understood as to understand, to be loved as to love. A sovereign Lord is at work on an intricate pattern of which you and I see only the wrong side. Just you wait till you see the right one. Oh, just you wait. That pattern is going to be so unimaginably, so spectacularly beautiful. We're going to see why those black threads were necessary. We're going to see why that little knot was necessary right there. It's part of the pattern. Will you trust him?
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I have been listening to BBN for now probably about 13, 14 years. I love everything about BBN. The music is meditating, it's powerful, it relaxes you, and it puts you closer to God. And the preaching are amazing. I love Irvin Luther, and I love Glad Tidings. BBN, keep doing what y'all do to bring people closer to God, and may y'all continue to do God's will. Be blessed.

You know, there are those who merely go through the motions, half-heartedly, not all for Jesus. They attend church, may sing some hymns, recite some prayers, but their heart is not in it. We're to serve God in spirit and in truth, for the Lord does not want outward performance. The sacrifices of God are of a broken spirit and a contrite heart. These are the things the Lord will not despise.

What's your favorite part of a story? Probably the ending, isn't it? And as you read the end of the book, God's Word, the Bible, you find that Jesus declares himself to be the Alpha and Omega, the beginning and the end, the first and the last. He proclaims that his people will inherit eternal life. Now, we may not know or understand everything in the Bible, but we do know that Jesus is coming again. We know he'll keep his word. We know he'll demolish sin, right every wrong, make all things new. One day he'll reign as our king forever. Wow, that's a great ending that leads to a new beginning.

I exhort therefore that first of all supplications, prayers, intercessions, and giving of thanks be made for all men, for kings, and for all that are in authority, that we may lead a quiet and peaceable life in all godliness and honesty. For this is good and acceptable in the sight of God our Savior, who will have all men to be saved and to come unto the knowledge of the truth.

lasting peace, faithful obedience, and godly character can never be produced by human effort alone, but only through the work of God's Spirit. Before we pray for our nation today, let's read Galatians 5, verses 16 through 24. Paul writes, "This I say then, walk in the Spirit, and ye shall not fulfill the lust of the flesh. For the flesh lusteth against the Spirit, and the Spirit against the flesh. And these are contrary the one to the other, so that ye cannot do the things that ye would. But if ye be led of the Spirit, ye are not under the law. Now the works of the flesh are manifest, which are these: adultery, fornication, uncleanness, lasciviousness, idolatry, witchcraft, hatred, variance, emulations, wrath, strife, seditions, heresies, envyings, murders, drunkenness, revelings, and such like, of the which I tell you before, as I have also told you in time past, that they which do such things shall not inherit the kingdom of God. But the fruit of the Spirit is love, joy, peace, long-suffering, gentleness, goodness, faith, meekness, temperance. Against such there is no law. And they that are Christ's have crucified the

0: flesh with the affections and lusts. Galatians 5:16-24. Heavenly Father, we come to you today with gratitude that you have not left us to be ruled by our own lusts and appetites. You've given us your Spirit to lead, to correct, to restrain our hearts, and to transform all who walk with you. We confess that the works of the flesh are not difficult to find in our nation today. We see selfish ambition elevated as a virtue. We see anger being celebrated, impurity is marketed, and envy fueled by a constant stream of comparison. Too often, Lord, we chase what pleases us in the moment while neglecting what honors you for eternity. Yet we thank you that your Spirit produces something completely different. Where the world breeds hostility, you produce love. Where impatience dominates, you grow patience. Where harshness prevails, you extend kindness. Lord, let that fruit be seen more clearly in the hearts of your people across our nation today. As we pray for our nation, we begin with the men and women of our military who may be called into dangerous situations. We pray, Lord, that you would protect them, that you would give wisdom to those responsible for critical decisions. Restrain our enemies who would pursue violence for its own sake. Where hostility threatens to spread, we pray that you would open doors for a peaceful resolution. Father, as world leaders prepare to gather for the G7 summit under extraordinary security preparations, we pray for those who are tasked with maintaining order. Protect law enforcement officers, security personnel, first responders, and public officials. And Lord, keep demonstrations from turning violent. We also pray for churches across our nation, as Southern Baptists have taken action concerning questions of church leadership and biblical practice. We pray that your people would approach such matters with both conviction and humility. Guard us from the works of the flesh that can enter into even religious discussions. Help believers to stand firmly upon your word while reflecting the character of Christ. Lord, your word reminds us that the real battle is not merely between nations, political movements, or differing opinions. The real struggle is found within the human heart. So forgive us for allowing our flesh to prevail over our thoughts and our actions. And as your people walk in step with your Spirit, may the character of Christ be seen more clearly throughout this nation and to the ends of the earth. We pray in the name of our Lord and Savior Jesus Christ. Amen.
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2: With SRN News, I'm Bob Agnew in Washington. A warning for Iran from President Trump. In a post on Truth Social, he wrote that at some point in the not-too-distant future, we will be taking Karg Island and other oil infrastructure points and assume total control of their oil and gas markets, much like we have with Venezuela. The president said the small island off the coast of Iran is home to a major oil terminal considered to be the country's economic lifeline. Defense Secretary Pete Hegseth says U.S. has options in a possible military standoff with Cuba.
3: I'm not speaking to any specific intelligence. I'm just acknowledging the fact that there's a lot of pressure on the regime in Cuba right now, and rightfully so. They have big decisions that they should make, and sometimes leaders make the wrong decision when there's pressure on them. And we would encourage them not to go in that direction, which only creates the kind of threat the United States may have to deal with.
2: Federal prosecutors on Wednesday announced criminal charges against former Cuban President Raul Castro in the 1996 downing of civilian planes flown by Miami-based exiles. Damaging storms sweeping through parts of the Midwest, disrupting flights at Chicago airports and knocking out power to hundreds of thousands of customers. Scott Klebauer with the National Weather Service.
4: We do have a flight risk, and the excessive rainfall outlook is fairly broad, and it does encompass some pretty significant population centers, including areas like Des Moines, Iowa, the Quad Cities, Chicago.
2: The National Weather Service says it received more than a dozen reports of tornadoes on Wednesday across northern Missouri, Iowa, Kansas, and Illinois. After years of preparation, a supersized World Cup has finally arrived. It's already the world's biggest sporting event, but this year's tournament is taking it to new heights, hosted by the U.S., Canada, and Mexico. This year's tournament expanded to 48 teams that it will play in 16 stadiums in a record 104 matches over a 39-day span. This is SRN News.
5: Proverbs 10:2 is our good news memory verse this week from BBN. Treasures of wickedness profit nothing, but righteousness delivers.

But the gospel is God coming down the ladder to the incarnation of Jesus Christ and meeting us as sinners at the lowest rung of the ladder to redeem us, to take us to be with Him. You see, religion is good views, but the gospel is good news. Religion is good advice, but the gospel is a glorious announcement. Religion makes a man and leaves him as he is. The gospel takes a man as he is and makes him what he ought to be. And religion ends in an outer reformation, but the gospel ends in an inner transformation. Religion whitewashes, but the gospel washes white. And religion often becomes a farce. The gospel is always a force. It's a transformation that is not from the external, but from the internal, as God changes you inside. And when the inside is changed, the outside becomes different.

0: From the studios of the Bible Broadcasting Network, we present Christian Classics, reading from a book that has influenced the lives of many people. Our narrator is Lynn Brooks.
1: Today we'll be reading chapter 29 from The Man of the House. The words and Mr. Barrow's tone reminded Reuben that for some reason Mr. Barrows was displeased with him. Now it flashed over him that he was suspected of having hurt the horse. He was so surprised and grieved that he could hardly speak the words distinctly, yet he poured them forth. "Oh, Mr. Barrows, do you suppose... You can't believe that I would hurt Samson. Why, I love him."
2: "Not intentionally, Reuben. I cannot think that you would. But you see the mischief is done. Now I want the whole story."
1: "Mr. Barrows, I haven't any story to tell. I don't know anything at all about how Samson got hurt." Alas for poor Reuben. Mr. Barrows did not believe this was so. For the last 3 months the boy had been around the horse every day, watered him, fed him, petted him, driven him to the store in the office, driven around the block with him again and again while they waited for his master. He remained the only boy in his employ that the master had allowed to have anything to do with his valuable horse. Since the night Reuben had spoiled the attempt to steal Samson for a ride, a padlock with a unique lock had been placed on the barn. To this lock belonged two keys, one for Mr. Barrows and one for Rupert, the trusted hired man. For nearly a week, Rupert had been sick in his bed, and Reuben had taken more care than ever before of the horse. He had been trusted to carry the other key, that he might visit Samson when necessary while Mr. Barrows was absent. This morning, the barn had been found locked as usual, but the poor horse was holding up one trembling leg and moaning pitifully. And thinking it all through, Mr. Barrows believed the temptation to take a horseback ride had been too much for Reuben.

0: He had snuck out in the night and, running into trouble, had hurried the horse back to the stable, locked the door, and left him in his misery. It had been a hard thing for him to forgive, but as he talked with Reuben, he decided that the boy had not known earlier that Samson was injured. This was bad enough, but still not as dreadful as the other. Now if he would only confess it all. But here he stood, denying boldly that he knew anything of the trouble. "Reuben," he asked after a moment of grave silence, "where is the padlock key I allowed you to carry?" "In my jacket pocket, sir, that hangs by my corner in the workroom."
1: "I know it. I took pains to learn that it was there, and mine is in my pocket. You and I know that only those who have been carefully taught can turn that lock. Rupert, and you, and I know how. Rupert is sick in bed, and my key is here on my chain, where it has been all the time. The lock is not broken, yet the horse has been out during the night. He has been ruined, and then brought home and locked in alone in his misery. Now, Reuben, will you confess the whole story? I cannot believe I have frightened you so that you will not tell me the truth. I have loved you, my boy, because you reminded me of my own boy who is gone, but he was truthful and noble."
0: Not a word did Reuben say. If he had suddenly been turned to stone, he could not have stood more still or been more silent. Mr. Barrows watched him and waited. Reuben's face was pale, and his eyes held a troubled look of one who does not see his way clear. 1, 2, 5 minutes, and they seemed to him afterward like hours. Finally, he spoke. "Mr. Barrows, everything is against me. I don't see how you can believe me. I know I have that key safe in my pocket, and I know the lock can't be turned with any other kind of a key or by people who don't know how. I can't tell anything about it, only this. I never took Samson out of his stall. He was as well and happy as could be last night at 8 o'clock when I locked him in for the night, and I haven't seen him since. I don't know how he got hurt, and oh, I am so sorry for him, but Mr. Barrows, everything is against me, and I don't see how you can believe me." Mr. Barrows sighed with disappointment.
1: "You are right, Reuben. I can't."
0: Then followed a sad time for Reuben. Samson had to be killed, and that almost broke the boy's heart. Worse than that, he found no way to prove that he had nothing to do with the trouble. But you should have seen Beth. She was furious. The idea that Mr. Barrows should not believe every word Reuben said was to her mind an insult too deep to be borne. She urged Reuben not to work another hour for him, but to tell him to look out for a boy that he thought he could trust. She urged her mother to move at once out of his house and to refuse to have anything more to do with him. She only burst into tears in response to the question of where they would go. As for the mother, she did not help her boy very much. She believed in him, oh yes, indeed. It did not once occur to her to think that he had spoken other than the truth. She had known Reuben so long and trusted him so fully that the habit was formed. But she fretted and said some things that were hard to bear. "It serves you right, Reuben, for meddling with the horse at all. If you had kept away from him as the other boys did, you wouldn't have gotten into any trouble. Why doesn't he suspect them?" Then Reuben tried to explain that his employer had given him duties about the horse and trusted him to his care. It was as much a part of his work at times to care for Samson as it was to go to the shop. But Mrs. Stone answered, "Oh, yes, a part of your work. I know that, but if you hadn't always been hanging around the horse and petting him and showing yourself so eager and able to take care of him, Mr. Barrows would not have thought of such a thing. And you, such a young fellow." Then Reuben sighed and looked utterly discouraged, and the mother hastened to say, "Not that I blame you. You did it all for the best, I dare say. If the man had common sense, he would know he could trust you. But it is all very hard. You had such a splendid chance, and I thought he would send you to school." Meanwhile, Miss Hunter was the cheeriest friend he had. "It'll come out all right," she assured him, nodding her wise head. "Trust him. He never makes mistakes or

0: forgets. Just keep telling him all about it, as though you knew he would take care of it, and he will. Reuben smiled and felt his heart warm inside him at the remembrance of his powerful friend. Beth was apt to torment him with questions hard to answer.
1: Reuben, haven't you the least kind of a notion who might have taken the horse?
0: What's the use of notions without proof? Reuben answered. Notions are mean. They make a fellow suspicious.
1: But, Reuben, I think you can guess who it might be. Somebody did it, of course. I wish you would get awful sick and afraid and have to confess it.
0: That's like a story in a book, Reuben replied with a curl of his wiser lip. Things like that don't happen outside of books. But then Miss Hunter had a word to say.
2: Things don't happen at all, my boy. God looks after them. He can take care of you and of the one who did the mischief, and he'll do it.
1: But, Miss Hunter, don't you think it is awful mean in Mr. Barrows not to believe Reuben? He never told a lie in his life.
0: I don't think it is strange that he doesn't believe me, declared Reuben. You see, it is all against me. I've got the key, and it's the only key besides the one he carries himself. I know how to turn the lock, and I was the only one besides Rupert who did. Rupert was sick in bed, and somebody took the horse out and lamed him and then put him back there to suffer. I think that was the meanest.
3: When Reuben continued to try to clear Mr. Barrows of meanness for not trusting him, Beth's patience gave out entirely. She was apt to get almost as angry with Reuben as she was with his master. So among them all, Reuben had a sad time. A large number of the handsome boxes were being manufactured, and all who saw them were pleased. But Reuben had almost entirely lost his pleasure in them. It seemed very strange to him that Mr. Barrows did not discharge him. Every morning he went to his work wondering whether it would not be his last day in the box shop. The truth was that Mr. Barrows, though he still believed him guilty, felt sorry for him. He believed he had been led astray by a great temptation and frightened by the consequences into telling falsehood after falsehood. He thought by keeping him in his place and being kind to him, Reuben would grow ashamed of his silence and gather courage to confess the whole story. So he waited. And Reuben waited and prayed and wondered how it would all end. In spite of his prompt answer to Beth, "What's the use of having notions?" He had one all the same. He could not dismiss the thought that his special torment, Andrew Porter, had something to do with the trouble. Not that he could even guess how it could have been done. He had never shown Andrew his key or boasted of it in any way. If he had, that would not have taught the boy how to use it. And if he tried 99 times to unlock it, Reuben mused aloud when he was alone one day, he would have been as far away from doing it the 100th time as he was the first. Besides, I had the key to the stable all the time in my pocket. So he argued with himself, growing more and more puzzled as he thought it over, and feeling more and more strongly that Mr. Barrows was not to blame in suspecting him. But then, the boy continued, somebody unlocked that barn and took out that horse, dear old fellow, and brought him back again and locked him up. I know I didn't do it, and that thing Mr. Barrows doesn't know. So there I have the advantage over him. The days passed, and nothing occurred to help him out of his trouble. Mr. Barrows had questioned and cross-questioned Reuben and was growing every hour more bewildered and anxious.
4: "I loved the boy almost well enough to give him part of the place of our boy who was gone," he said to his wife. "I meant to do well by him if this thing hadn't come up. I don't understand it."
1: "Papa," Grace Barrows said, setting her lips firmly, "Reuben Stone never did it. Never."
3: The father smiled and found himself wondering if Grace was not right. But then, who had done it? Meanwhile, Andrew traveled the streets as well and as strong as ever. Though as often as Reuben looked at him, he could not help remembering Beth's words.
1: "I wish he would get awful sick and afraid and have to confess it."
0: Nothing looked more improbable than that Andrew Porter would get awful sick. Reuben was thinking this as he overtook him one evening at the corner, and Andrew turned suddenly and set off the other way. As Reuben continued, he rehearsed again for the 100th time the possible reasons he had for suspecting Andrew. They were very weak ones. He was a mischievous and untruthful boy and was very fond of horses, and almost equally fond of teasing Reuben Stone. Yet Reuben had to admit that he saw no possible way for Andrew to have accomplished this teasing.
2: If he did it, he told himself with a sigh, he will keep his secret. He is not the kind of boy to tell on himself. As for getting sick, there isn't a healthier-looking boy in this town. Yet the next morning, news came. The boys were full of it when he reached the shop. Had Reuben heard? Did he know about the great fire? Surely he must have heard the fire bells. Yes, Reuben had heard the fire bells, but his mother had objected to his going to the fire, so he had stayed in. "Hm," scoffed one of the boys. "I guess Andrew Porter wishes his mother had objected and he had paid attention to her." Reuben turned quickly. "Why? What about him?" "Why, he went to the fire. It was the machine shop, you know, burned to the ground. Ever so much money lost. Andrew climbed up somewhere. He's always climbing. And the wall gave way, or the stairs or something, and he fell hundreds of feet, some say. Anyhow, they picked him up for dead, but he isn't dead. The doctor just left there. And I heard him tell Mr. Stewart that the boy was breathing. That was about all." Reuben stood silent for a full minute, trying to digest this at once wonderful and terrible news before tackling his work. A curious pain feeling crept over him that somehow he was to blame. Had he really wished Andrew to get awful sick? Oh, but he had not wanted him to die. Suppose he should die without ever speaking another word, and suppose he had done it? All day, Reuben's heart was heavier than ever. But he prayed a great many times that day for the life of Andrew. Today on Christian Classics, we have been reading from the book The Man of the House by Isabella MacDonald Alden. This book was published by Creation House Publishers, copyright 1993.
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Are you living for Him, a life that is true? Are you striving to please Him in all that you do? Are you involved in worship, in service, in prayer for the needs of others? That's all a part of effective Christian ministry. And your brothers and sisters in Christ are counting upon you to also bear their burden before the Lord. We'll take our burdens to the Lord as part of the Beebean family on the Family Altar Broadcast, our daily time of prayer in the afternoon at 1:15, 12:15 Central Time.

0: And with that familiar music, it's time once again for prayer on the Family Altar broadcast here on the Bible Broadcasting Network. I'm Stephen Brown, and in a few minutes, I'll review the prayer list with you containing those praise reports and prayer needs for the Family Altar today. Right now, we turn to the Word of God and David Wyatt, who has this devotional thought from God's Word right now. David?
1: I wait for the Lord. My soul doth wait, and in His Word do I hope. Psalm 130, verse 5. Well, as we're progressing through this great 130th Psalm in our preparation for prayer and praise today, recalling also that this Psalm is part of the 15 Psalms often referred to as Psalms of Ascent or Degrees, as the Hebrew males made their way to the temple to celebrate the great festivals, we now come to this great truth. I wait for the Lord, my soul doth wait, and in His Word do I hope. One of the greatest truths of our faith as believers is the fact that the Word of God is our hope. We can safely place our hope and faith in the Word of the Lord and be confident that He'll never let us down in promises made to us. Now, I know some of the promises were made to specific people or groups that will be kept for them, yet there are multitudes of promises made to whosoever will, that when we trust the one making the promise, we're persuaded that He will keep it until that day. 2 Timothy 1:12, Paul wrote, "For the which cause I also suffer these things. Nevertheless, I'm not ashamed, for I know whom I've believed, and am persuaded that He is able to keep that which I've committed unto Him against that day." Paul also wrote to the Romans, chapter 8, verses 38 and 39, "For I'm persuaded that neither death nor life nor angels nor principalities nor powers nor things present nor things to come nor height nor depth nor any other creature shall be able to separate us from the love of God which is in Christ Jesus our Lord." In both cases there, Paul was persuaded regarding the Lord and His Word to him. He could confidently trust the Word of his God because of the Lord's holy character. Well, once again, remembering the context of the entire psalm, we see that this psalmist waits and hopes in the word of his Lord even while in the depths of despair. As he had said back in verse 1, "Out of the depths have I cried unto thee, O Lord." We often learn through such waiting to live as another psalmist wrote in the 77th psalm, verses 10 to 12. "And I said, this is my infirmity, but I will remember the years of the right hand of the Most High. I'll remember the works of the Lord. Surely I'll remember thy wonders of old. I will meditate also of all thy work and talk of thy doings." Yet in it all, the rock on which we build our spiritual house, so to speak, it must be the promise of God's Word. Even a shaky and wobbly faith built on the rock of the Word is safe, whereas the strongest faith in the world built on the sand of man's religion is a vain hope, only to disappoint eventually. William Cooper, a hymn writer himself, and friends with John Newton of Amazing Grace fame, was much of his life troubled with very deep depression, to the point he even attempted suicide several times. Yet one day as he was reading God's Word, the Spirit of God used His Word penned through Paul in Romans 3:24 and 25 to get his attention. That scripture says, "Being justified freely by His grace through the redemption that's in Christ Jesus, whom God hath set forth to be a propitiation through faith in His blood, to declare His righteousness for the remission of sins that are past through the forbearance of God." Mr. Cooper later related that it had been in a moment that the Spirit of God had used the Word of God in his heart to bring him to the point of passing from death to life. As Jesus said, John 5:24, "Verily, verily, I say unto you, he that heareth my word and believeth on him that sent me hath everlasting life and shall not come into condemnation, but is passed from death unto life." And nothing can be better than this. Well, on noting that joyous truth from God's Word to us, we'll close out and rejoin our waiting BBN announcer as we anticipate our time of sharing our hearts with our Heavenly Father in prayer and praise round His throne of grace in the BBN Family Altar Prayer Time.
0: Thank you, David. Pray for a great-granddaughter who is severely burned all over her body, and pray for her healing.

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Pray that you will have great witnessing opportunities. A gentleman is praising the Lord for answered prayer and protection. Lift up a gentleman who needs healing in his back and arm.

Pray for the restoration of a marriage. Remember a listener who is battling spiritual warfare. Pray for the many needs of a listener today. Lift up a lady who is suffering with migraines and floaters in her eyes. A listener is requesting prayer for a financial blessing. Pray for a gentleman who needs a job.

Pray for a son who is emotionally struggling. Lift up a family going through a difficult time. Remember all of our unspoken requests today.

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Pray for a husband who is experiencing shoulder pain. Remember a friend who has cancer. Pray for the restoration of a family today. Lift up a lady who is battling an addiction. Pray for a lady who has high blood sugar levels.

Lift up an elderly listener who is struggling with using technology. Pray for a lady who is struggling with mental health.

A listener is requesting prayer for his son's spiritual growth and for a godly wife. Pray for a gentleman who is struggling with back pain and insomnia. Lift up a friend who suffered a fall and broke her wrist. Pray for a wife who fell and broke her back. A listener is praising the Lord for BBN. Pray for an elderly lady who is struggling with some disability.

Lift up a son who needs to quit smoking. Pray that a daughter will contact her mother.

lift up a lady who has severe cellulitis. Pray for a listener who is struggling with restless leg. Lift up a church that is looking for a new pastor. Pray for two loved ones who are battling cancer. Lift up an aunt who has poor circulation in her leg. A listener is requesting prayer for a godly spouse. Lift up a gentleman who is battling a rare disease. Pray for two friends who need kidney transplants. Lift up a son who needs more hours at work. Pray for a friend who has a degenerative hip and knee. Lift up a son who is learning a new trade and pray for his spiritual growth.

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Pray for the unity of the church. Remember a listener who is trying to sell their house. Pray for a lady who is struggling with vertigo.

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Pray for a listener's eyesight to improve. Remember all of our unsaved loved ones.

Pray that a family conflict will be resolved. Lift up a daughter who needs some house repairs done. A lady is praising the Lord for bringing a loved one home from the hospital. Pray for an elderly man who has an important doctor's appointment coming up. Lift up a husband who was recently laid off. Pray that God will provide for his needs. A listener is requesting prayer for affordable housing.

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Pray for a listener who is looking for a lost item. A lady is praising the Lord that her daughter has shown some improvement with her diabetes.

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Pray for a lady who is severely discouraged.

Pray that a son will stay safe at his job. Lift up a lady who is experiencing some issues with her landlord.

A listener is requesting prayer for traveling mercies. Lift up a lady who is struggling to find work. Pray that her needs will be met. Pray for a sister who has an upcoming surgery. Pray for a lady who is hospitalized with some stomach.

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Pray for a granddaughter who will be starting college in the fall. Let's remember those who are struggling with loneliness today.

Pray for a quick and favorable custody hearing for a listener. Pray that an insurance situation would be resolved. Pray for a listener whose knees are painful as he must stand a long time at work. Pray for a listener who will be involved in a court case. A listener is asking that we pray for his wife. Pray for healing for a coworker who is currently going through chemotherapy for lung cancer. Pray for a loved one's protection from layoffs at his workplace. He also has a job interview. Pray for a listener's son who is involved in dangerous transportation. Pray that God would keep him safe. Pray for a listener and her friend who both need jobs. Pray for the salvation of a listener's loved ones.

Pray that the Lord would continue to send godly and caring people to a listener. Pray that a friend would draw closer to the Lord. Pray for a social worker who will soon be retiring. Pray for the Lord's direction for her retirement. Pray for rain in the dry areas. Pray for a listener who suffers from pain at night. Pray for a loved one who is a widower to continue his walk with the Lord. Pray for a loved one to seek a true relationship with Christ. Pray for a couple seeking the Lord's will in the right church to attend.

Pray for a wife suffering with severe mental issues. Pray for a listener in a decision she must make regarding car repairs.

Pray concerning a daughter's eye problems. Pray for a student in final preparations for a critically important exam. And finally today, remember an elderly aunt with arthritis. Our Father, we're thankful again for this yet another time of prayer here on the Family Altar broadcast. We are able to share in on a daily basis here on BBN. Father, we're thankful for those who make it possible in their prayers for us and their giving of their finances. And Father, we pray for those who are in need financially, in desperate situations, those who are looking for work, those who are facing uncertain situations in their workplace. Father, we pray for your continued provision for them. Father, we pray for those who have a need of a closer relationship with you. Father, we pray that they would find themselves in your word and in prayer every day. Those who need that relationship with God through your Son, Jesus Christ. Lord, we pray for the conviction of sin. Father, we pray that you would deal with them. May they turn to faith in Jesus Christ as their Savior and Lord before it is eternally too late. Help us to be that vibrant witness in our homes, in our churches, in our workplaces, in our communities. Help us to let our light shine before men. Help us to have that bold witness, to share that word from your word as you give us opportunity. Those who are struggling mightily in their bodies, Father, we pray for your healing touch to be upon them. We not only pray for them, but we also pray for their family members as they walk through this time together. Father, we would pray for your grace as we know it's going to be sufficient for them in their time of need today. Father, we thank you for the doctors and specialists whose service during these times of affliction. We thank you for the skill and for the ability that you have given to them. Lord, we thank you again for this time of prayer and for those who have joined with us today. Provide for us only as you're able to do in accordance with your will. For we pray these things in Jesus' name and for his sake. Amen.

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1: With SRN News, I'm Bob Agnew in Washington. President Trump taking to social media to alert Americans his next steps in the war in Iran. Here's correspondent Laura Winters.
2: President Trump taking to Truth Social, writing that at some point in the not-too-distant future, we will be taking Karg Island and other oil infrastructure points and assume total control of their oil and gas markets, much like we have with Venezuela, which is working out brilliantly for both Venezuela and the United States of America. Thank you for your attention to this matter.
1: And that is Laura Winters reporting. U.S. producer prices climbed last month at the fastest pace since November of 2022, fueled, not surprisingly, by surging energy prices. The Labor Department reported today its producer price index, that's the one that captures inflation before it ever reaches consumers, jumped 6.5% compared to May of 2025, and it rose 1.1% from the month of April. Storms in the Midwest have left thousands of people without power. Here's Donna Warder.
3: Wednesday brought storms through parts of the Midwest that knocked out power to hundreds of thousands of homes and businesses and caused more than 1,000 flight delays and cancellations at Chicago airports. National Weather Service meteorologist Scott Klebauer says Thursday could bring more severe storms and flash flooding.
4: We do have 3 flash flood warnings that are associated with the current cluster of thunderstorms moving out of southeastern Nebraska. The warnings extend from near Lincoln, Nebraska, and then kind of move eastward just south, it looks like, of Omaha. And Council Bluff, Iowa.
3: On Wednesday, strong winds blew part of an apartment building roof off in the Chicago area. I'm Donna Warder.
1: Things doing well on Wall Street after some big losses yesterday. It's the Dow Jones Industrial Average at this hour, up by 361 points. The NASDAQ up 172, and the S&P 500 up 31 points. 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
0: Good news memory verse for this week is Proverbs 10, verse 2. Treasures of wickedness profit nothing, but righteousness delivereth from death. Proverbs 10, 2, our good news memory verse for this week.
5: Sometimes it's difficult being gentle.
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5: We continue to look at the fruit of the Spirit as it relates to parenting. And frankly, gentleness in parenting isn't always easy, especially if you're like me and you're a little intense. 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Does that describe our parenting? 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Titus 3:2 says, be gentle. Proverbs 15:1 tells us to use a soft answer which turns away wrath. 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As in any situation where I'm facing the temptation to sin, though, I have to remember the Holy Spirit's there to help me choose correctly. Be obsessed with God.
6: To learn more, visit ParentMinute.org.

helping you keep your mind on the things of Christ on this Thursday afternoon. This is the Bible Broadcasting Network. Come on in, make yourself at home here in the BBN Music Room. My name is Mike Dyes. Good to have you along.

basketball, well, horse and pig, you know, those games, basketball. But maybe you like watching and seeing that team come back from a 29-point deficit. How about tug of war? Have you ever been in that? Maybe you have, but it's been a long time. I was reading about 100 people who gathered a couple years ago in Wales to play tug of war. It was 1,694 feet long, this particular tug of war battle. Hey, are you in the midst of a tug of war when it comes to spiritual things? You want to do what's right. And like Paul talked about, he on the one hand wanted to do the right thing, but kept doing the wrong thing. May the Lord help you today as you continue seeking him, even though it won't always be easy. And may he give you a peace within during that time of choosing who you will follow.

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On Building Blocks for the Family, we continue thinking about parenting being heart work. And then tomorrow, it's Ted Cole, The Experience of Forgiveness. Next week on Building Blocks for the Family, our topics, facing your feelings of rejection, God's Word to Wives, and the Calling of the Husband. That's next week. We'll begin in a few minutes. Parenting is heart work.

0: in the midst of your busy day, ladies, thanks for tuning in to Building Blocks for the Family. We're helping you build a strong family to the glory of God. Our guest today is Kay Chandler. Think about the heart with us today. Jeremiah 17 says, "The heart is deceitful above all things and desperately wicked. Who can know it?" Proverbs 4, "Keep thy heart with all diligence, for out of it are the issues of life." Our topic today, parenting, is heart work. Here's Kay Chandler.
1: It is so good for us to admit when we are wrong in front of our children. Admit your shortcomings, your failures. Say, "I'm sorry." Generally speaking, kids who never hear a parent say, "I'm sorry," will never learn how to speak those words. And we must teach them and admit when we are wrong. My daddy told a story of dealing with my brother Tony when he was young. Tony insisted that he would not take his lunch to school one day. And my mama was just not real happy with that. She had already made the bologna sandwich, had it all packed and ready to go. Everything was ready, and she wasn't about to waste that food. And Tony said, "I ain't taking my lunch, Mama. I ain't doing it." And she said, "Oh, yes, you are. Mama, I ain't taking it." Isn't that terrible? Well, let me tell you what happened. Mama went in there, "Curtis, Tony's in here telling me he ain't taking his lunch." And he is taking it. Daddy came in there, "Tony, your mama said that you're being defiant and you're telling her you ain't taking your lunch to school. Now, son, you ain't doing right. Now, I got to go to the church. I got things to do. And you get back here, we're going to deal with this." And that means when you're going to deal with it, that's something short of the electric chair. And Tony got electrified. And after, you know when you're crying so hard after you've been electrified and you're, you know, you're just... You know how you do? You sound like a snorting pig, and you can't, and your face is jerking and everything, and you can't calm down. And your parents say, "Calm down." I'm like, I want to go, "Calm down? How do I calm down?" You know, I've just been electrified, and I got to calm down. But anyway, so after Tony was able to speak, he said, "Daddy, I just want to tell you something. I was listening to you preaching Sunday, and you said if there's a burden on our heart about prayer, we should fast and pray about it, Daddy. You kept saying if we really want a prayer answered, we should fast and pray about it, Daddy." And Daddy starts going, he starts the jerking and the crying and "Tony, I'm so sorry, I didn't mean, you know, forgive Daddy, forgive me," you know. Man. Isn't that terrible? He kept saying, "I'm so sorry, son." But don't be filled with pride that you can't admit when you're wrong. If you raise good, well-balanced children, you must be honest about your own failures and mistakes. Number 3, failure to give honest answers to honest questions. I've heard parents say this, and I really do not agree with it. And you may think, "Kay, that, you're not right." But I don't agree with it when they say, "Because I said so, that's why." I just don't think that's how you should do. Children honestly have questions. They're young. They do not understand why we have a certain rule or why we do something a certain way. I mean, did you grow up knowing everything? No. Do you ever want... Wondered? Did you ever wonder or say, "I wonder why my family," or you wanted to ask why, but you were so afraid to ask why because your mama would say, "Because I said so, that's why," you know? No, it's okay to give honest answers to honest questions. You know, you hear people say this: "When I say frog, that means you jump. When I say jump, that means how high," you know, all that kind of stuff. I see parents sometimes out, well, in the Christian circle, but even just at the store, and how they treat their kids and don't answer their questions. They're talking and they don't even act like they're alive. They're talking, carrying a conversation, and the parent just don't even act like they're there. Children are people too, and they need your love and they need your respect, that you need to respect them too. You need to answer the questions that they have. When teaching an animal to behave, we don't have to worry about why questions to an animal. We simply set an electric fence and the animal gets shot when it goes out of the bounds, the yard. But people are different than animals. And God has created them with sound minds and ability to think and reason. President Lyndon Johnson was fond of quoting Isaiah 1:18. It says, "Come now, let us reason together, saith the Lord." And he believed that two people could sit down and talk together and discuss the matter. And kids need to be taught it is okay for them to say, "Mommy, why can we not watch this on TV? Or why can we not go there?" Explain to them why. "Well, honey, here's the reason. This doesn't honor the Lord. I don't want you watching a show where a young lady is dressed improperly or our music is not something that would honor the Lord." You know, you have to explain and help them to understand. And you know what? They'll obey you so much better, and they'll fall in line with you so much better when you do that. Many kids are rebelling because of parents who say, "Because I said so, that's why." Talk to them, explain to them. My daddy was so wonderful in that area. He was such a well-balanced person. He used to say to me, "I have you on a chain, and if you go too far, I will yank the chain." But he didn't just treat me like I was no one. And that I didn't have a mind and that I couldn't ask questions. And you know, you understand what I'm saying? It is very important that we give honest answers to honest questions. Talk to them. Let them ask you the questions and let them gain wisdom and knowledge from you. Number four is failure to major on the majors and minor on the minors. I have scriptures for you for each of these. If time would allow, I'd love for us to stand and read each one. But time gets away from us so quickly, but I'd encourage you to look up these scriptures. But failure to major on the majors and minor on the minors. You know, sometimes we say, "Oh, this is ridiculous. This is ridiculous." What matters really is the inward part. Important issues are respect for authority and for God, His Word, parents, giving and generous spirit, honesty, trustworthiness. But you know, sometimes we major on the minors and minor on the majors. Anybody with me? You know, in that little booklet, ma'am, that won the booklet, there's a section in there about saying yes as much as you can to your children, because we have to say no to them to a lot of things, don't we? So say yes to them as much as possible. If your little boy wants to go to Walmart in a cowboy hat and high water jeans that are just so old, and his boots on the wrong feet going that way, and he wants to do that and have his little cowboy belt and his pistol in there, and you're going, "Oh, Mama, you cannot go with me like this to Walmart. People will stare at us." Get over what people think. You know what matters? One day that little boy, he'll remember, "I had a cool mama. She let me go in Walmart and be Tex." You know? They'll remember that. And they'll also remember, "No, you're not doing that. You'll embarrass me." They'll remember that too. They'll remember those things. Don't you want to be remembered as a mama who was fun, who enjoyed life? Some of us need to really loosen up. We really do. Just too tight all the time. Worry about every little thing. And some of the stuff is not a big deal. I mean, really, enjoy life. Have a good time with those kids and say yes to them as much as possible. I was teaching this lesson a while back, and a lady came to me with just tears streaming down her face. And she said, "I have a little girl, and she wanted just to have a little tube of clear lip gloss." And I just screamed at her and told her, "No, you will never have. You're not doing that to draw attention to your lips." And she just looked at me and she said, "I'm wrong, aren't I?" I said, "Oh, yeah." I said, "Give me your little girl's address. I want to send her a tube." I was just dying. It just tore me up. You know, I didn't. I mean, I wasn't going against the mama. But she told me, she said, "Oh, no, no need for you to do it. I'm going to get her one." You know, sometimes, again, we just make such big deals out of things. I'll never forget I think I was about a sophomore in high school, and we got a phone call at the house, and my dad was talking to a preacher friend, and I just heard Daddy talking, and Daddy said, "Well, why do you think that she would rebel and run away from home and run away with a boy? Why do you think? You never let her do anything. You never let her ever do anything," he said. "You never let her watch TV. You never let her wear makeup. You never let her wear anything in style. You never let her do anything." And he said, "I'm telling you, there's a balance in life, Pastor so-and-so." He said, "You can't be like that. I hope you won't make the same mistakes with the next daughter." And you know, it's just silly, some of the stuff that we just make such a big deal, you know. And so we need to be careful about that, to major on the majors, those things that are truly important. But you know what? Do you know it's okay for your child to dress in style? When I say that, I don't mean to do something that is anything against God's word is wrong, okay? Anything against God's word is wrong. But I'll never forget, years ago, I don't know, I was in high school, and there was this top that was really cool. It was just in style, and it had ruffles all the way down the middle, and it had a ruffle neck that just flipped up like that, and I wanted one so bad. And everybody had them in Nashville, and you know, and they were just really cool, plaid looking, very modest, come all the way up to here, didn't show nothing. And I wanted one, and I thought, no, Daddy won't let me have one because it's the in thing, you know. And he got home from a meeting. I said, "Daddy, can we go shopping?" He said, "Well, Katie Joe, I'm tired." I said, "I know, but I said, Daddy, there's this coolest top, and it's a Hickory Holla." You know, back then in the day in the 80s, Hickory Holla was the thing. Oh, if I could have lived here now in those years. Y'all have everything now. We didn't have nothing but cows and cow patties to look at. That was it. And so I said, "Daddy, please, can we go down there?" And he said, "Yeah, we'll go. Let's go." I said, "Daddy, there's this cool top, and I really want it." And so we get there, and he says, "Well, show it to me." And he said, "Go model it for me." And I put it on. He said, "Ooh, that's pretty." He said, "Ooh, the price tag's pretty, too." I said, "What do you think? Can I have it, please?" He said, "Ah, yeah, let's get it." And so we buy it. I put it in my bag. And then we're walking through the mall. I'm sure y'all have done this before, but we're walking through the mall. And I said, "Daddy, can I stop in the bathroom real quick and change my shirt?" I said, "You know, I won't go ahead and have it on." And he said, "Yeah, go put it on." So I'm in there ripping them tags off. And I come out, grab my daddy's arm. We're walking through the mall. I was so happy. I'll never forget that. Just a very small thing. But you know what? A lot of times we say no and we don't realize why we say no. Nah. We can't afford that. Oh, give me a break. You can afford it. You can go get that pedicure. You can go buy something for your little girl. Life's, y'all, our kids are growing up so fast. May we make precious memories and don't major on the minors and minor on the majors, how important that it is. Number five is failure to communicate approval and acceptance. Failure to communicate approval and acceptance. Many parents say this, "Can't you do anything right?" Don't raise your hand, but I'm sure maybe some of you were growing up that way and maybe had a parent say to you, "Can't you do anything right? You mess everything up. What's your problem? Can't you do anything right?" Clint, my little boy, going to school for the first time this year. My kids have gone to school, for real school, for the first time. I didn't keep them in a box and they never went to school, but I homeschooled them. And then this year's the first year that they've gone to school. And he came home with his test scores from the first semester. And he was so happy. He said, "Mom, I want you to look at my test scores and look at them all now." And he's sitting there. And I have to sign. You know, sign him. And so he was so happy. He said, "Mama, number one, a 90. 94, 96, 67, 90, 49, and a 100. And here was bad mama. I said, "A 67? Give me a break. A 46? I'm paying that money for you to go down to that Christian school to make these kind of grades. And he just dropped his little head. Makes me want to cry right now. He said, well, what about the 90? What about the 96? And I didn't make 100 too. I wanted to slap my jaws. I said, you are right. You're right. I am so proud of that 100 and that 96 and that 97. And we'll work on that 49 and that 67. You can't help it. You got some of your daddy's genes in you. And we'll make it. We'll do good. You know, we often fail by not communicating approval and acceptance. Do you know your children want praise? They want approval. They want acceptance. We were laughing last night. Makes me think of this. Mama, before we leave the house, we have to come and stand in front of her, and she checks us all out, makes sure everything's good. So last night, she said, come around here in front of me before you leave. Let me see everything down to the shoes. So I'm standing there. I said, okay. Am I good? She said, oh, yeah, look good. And I don't know, was it you or Mama that said, get up on the hearth? I had told Rochelle that when I was young and we'd watch the Miss America show or whatever, my daddy would say, get up on the hearth, honey, get up on the hearth, Miss Tennessee. That's what he would call me. And so last night, I said, Mama, and I jumped up on the hearth, and I had my high heels on, and I was going, across the hearth, about to fall off and break my legs. And I said, do you remember, Mama, when Daddy would sit here and that same chair is there, and he would say, a 10, I give her a 10. And he'd say, woo, woo, woo. What a pretty girl. He'd say, oh, you're my Miss Tennessee. And you know what? I'll never forget those little things. Those approvals, those acceptances, those praises. Your children want that. We are so quick to point out the criticisms. But my, we need to sandwich all the criticism with love and approval and acceptance. Every night before my children go to bed, we go over them. My husband and I put our hands on them and pray for them. And I will admit to you, some nights I am extremely exhausted. And I've already got my 3-in-1 moisturizer on. And I mean, I'm done. I got my, you know, I'm ready for bed. And sometimes I'm so tired and I think, oh, I don't want to go up them steps. And then I'll hear that little voice, Mama, I ain't asleep yet. I'm still waiting on you. And we'll walk up there and we'll pray over each one of them. And before they go to bed at night, I try to pour in one more cup of praise in their life. And you know, when they sleep so good, you just pour praise all over them. Just rub it all over them like lotion. My 17-year-old, I go in there. He grabs me and embraces me. He says, Mother, I love you. Thank you for being a good mother to me. And I pray for him. And I pour praise on him. I say, man, you so slap good looking. I don't know how them girls stand it at school. I said, if I was 16, woo, I'd be hot on you. And he just, oh, Mama, Mama. Tomorrow night, his junior senior at his Christian school, and he's taking this little girl. And first time ever, and he asked us, he said, Daddy, is it okay if I take this little girl? He said, I really don't want to take anybody, Daddy. He said, I don't like anybody, and we don't promote to have a serious relationship when they're young like that. And he said, I really don't like anybody. He said, but you know, I got to take some girl. I can't go with a boy, you know. And Wednesday, as I was getting ready to leave, he said, Mama, you know, I really don't want to take that girl. I don't really like her. You know, Mama, I don't really like her. I said, I know. I said, but it's okay. He said, the truth is, if you were going to be here Friday night, I'd be taking you. I said, you're only saying that because I'm fixing to get on a plane. Now I'm fixing to go cancel this meeting, and I'm going with you, you know. Do you know it is so important? so important to have that approval and acceptance. Pour it into them. Pour it into them. Oh my goodness. Children raised in an atmosphere of suspicion and distrust will eventually say, if that's the kind of son they think I am, then that's the kind of son I'll be. Use constructive criticism to correct a fault or error, not to destroy self-confidence. Number 6, failure to give your teenager the right to fail. You did what? God knows our frame and remembers we are dust. Our God is a loving God, and though he wants to restrain us from doing the wrongs that we do, he knows our motives and knows that we sometimes do these things simply because we're ignorant, limited, and immature. A parent's relationship with his or her children is not unlike our relationship with God. Our children are fumbling and stumbling, trying to find their way to maturity. They make mistakes, poor judgment. Immature people do those things. And our children, after all, are adolescents. They're not grown-ups. So do you remember what it was like when you were a kid? Did you ever fail? Did you ever do some really dumb things? I did. And how important that it is that we remember to give them the right to fail. They're going to fail. My daddy used to say this, don't shoot a mouse with a shotgun. That's too much. If your child fails, make sure the penalty fits the crime. In other words, grounding the teen for the whole summer for failing to take out the trash would be a little too severe. You know, sometimes we overreact with their failures. Our kids aren't perfect, and we shouldn't expect them to be perfect. Number 7, failure to let your teenager develop a personal identity. You want to be what? You know, God has a perfect plan for your child. And we shouldn't discourage them. Many people compare siblings. Well, you're not like, your brother wants to be a preacher and you want to be a doctor? Well, and your sister is such a beautiful musician and you don't want to play the music, as though she's got some disease because she can't play the music. Everybody's different, you know, and that's fine. Everyone's uniquely different. So let your children develop a personal identity. Don't try to make them like Bubba or sister or whatever. Let them be who they are. In 1 Corinthians 12, Paul says that God has given us each different gifts, and God gives his people special and differing gifts and abilities. And God does not give bad gifts and good gifts. He simply gives different gifts. And so we need to remember that our children are unique, and God has a special plan for them. And what you should do is be praying with them for what God has for their life, not you orchestrating what they are to be. Let God speak to them, and you pray for them and encourage them in those things. Do you understand what I'm saying there, how important that is? Number 8, failure to discuss the uncomfortable. We need to talk about some important things. Do you know something, ladies? I want you to look up here. If you can see this, it's hard to show this the right way. Do you see a pretty girl and an ugly girl? Do you see that? Do you see this? How many of you see the pretty girl? Okay, and then when you slightly turn it, do you see the ugly? Do you know that the devil wants to take your child's life and ruin it? Jesus wants us to be beautiful and clean and do what is right and keep us pretty. But the devil wants to make us look like that other face. And I want to tell you something. It is so important that you discuss the uncomfortable things in life with your kids. And do y'all know what I'm talking about? Go ahead, let's say it together so I don't say it by myself. Thank you. Oh, y'all whispered it. It's like it's a bad word. It's not at all. Okay. And yeah. How do you think them babies got here? Anyway. But we've got to teach our kids when it is right. And children today are inundated with hearing stuff about sex, seeing stuff. Kids talk about it in Christian school. Don't be naive to think your kids aren't going to hear it up here. I heard it up here in the 80s. Don't think that it's not going to happen, because it does. And I want my kids to hear it from me. I want them to know what is right from me, not some little kid up here telling them some nastiness. I want my daughter to know it is a good thing, it is a right thing after you walk down that aisle. And it's a sweet thing after you walk down that aisle. My husband took Casey to a gazebo a while back, and we bought her a purity ring. I said, I want you to go, just you and her. He took her to this beautiful park, to a gazebo, and got on his knee. And he said, I love you, Casey, your precious gift to your mother and I. And he said, I want you to keep your life clean and pure. Some little boy would love to take from you what doesn't belong to him. And he talked to her in depth. Now, I talked to her a little deeper, okay? We talk a little more about it. But he slipped that purity ring on her finger. And she came home. Mama, look. Look. She was so happy. She said, Mama, I'm going to keep myself pure. I'm going to keep myself pure. How precious. We've got to talk to our kids about those things, guys. Even your sons. Let your husband talk the majority. You know what I'm saying. Don't get too embarrassing. But I talk to my boys. I talk to them about it. They're good looking. And I tell them, you smell good. You look good. And some little girl's going to be saying, hey, Hudson. And I'm going to say, you just remember your mama right there when she does that. And say, my mama wouldn't want you up close to me. You know? I tell them the truth. If you don't talk about it, you're going to be sorry. Somebody else will. Tell them about drugs. Tell them about alcohol. Tell them about all those things that will destroy their lives. Failure to discuss the uncomfortable, how important that is. And the last thing, ladies, and I'll close, failure to take time. How many of us say it? I'm busy right now. A lady told me one time, the days are long, but the years are short. I'll never forget that. Failure to take time. Take time with those kids. The other night, it was late, and I got a book, a cute little book, for our Mother's Day brunch that we're having. And our Mother's Day brunch is entitled, My Nest is Best, and we're decorating with birds and all that kind of stuff, you know. And mother-daughter teams are going to suck bird straw and put it in cups and see who wins, you know, all that fun stuff. And I hope nobody chokes. But anyway, we're going to have a great time. And I found this little book that says, The Best Nest. And Clint's 10 years old. And I said, Clint, come get in the bed with me. Come on, cop up here with Mama. I want to read to you. We snuggled up. And I said, you read a page and I'll read a page. And he said, The Best Nest. Mama Bird. And we start reading, you know. When we get to the end, and it says, there's no place like home. Home. My home is the best nest. And he looked at me. He said, Mama, I love home. That's what our kids should say. Mama, I love home. And you know why they're going to love home?

As a you. And daddy too. But let's be real. Mamas make the home, don't we? And how important that it is that we remember these things. I didn't have a number 10, and I like to end on a, you know, I don't like to end on an odd number. So number 10 is, do all the above.

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3: Now in the 24th day of this month, the children of Israel were assembled with fasting and with sackcloths and earth upon them. And the seed of Israel separated themselves from all strangers, and stood and confessed their sins and the iniquities of their fathers. And they stood up in their place, and read in the book of the law of the Lord their God 1/4 part of the day. And another 1/4 part they confessed, and worshipped the Lord their God. Then stood up upon the stairs of the Levites Jeshua and Bani, Kadmiel, Shebaniah, Bani, Sherebiah, Bani, and Kenani, and cried with a loud voice unto the Lord their God. Then the Levites, Jeshua and Kadmiel, Bani, Hashabniah, Sherebiah, Hodijah, Shebaniah, and Pethahiah, said, Stand up and bless the Lord your God forever and ever, and blessed be thy glorious name, which is exalted above all blessing and praise. Thou, even thou, art Lord alone. Thou hast made heaven, the heaven of heavens, with all their host, the earth and all things that are therein, the seas and all that is therein, and thou preservest them all, and the host of heaven worshippeth thee. Thou art the Lord, the God, who didst choose Abram, and broughtest him forth out of Ur of the Chaldees, and gavest him the name of Abraham, and foundest his heart faithful before thee, and madest a covenant with him to give the land of the Canaanites, the Hittites, the Amorites, and the Perizzites, and the Jebusites, and the Girgashites, to give it, I say, to his seed, and hast performed thy words, for thou art righteous, and didst see the affliction of our fathers in Egypt, and heardest their cry by the Red Sea, and showedst signs and wonders upon Pharaoh, and on all his servants, and on all the people of his land. For thou knewest that they dealt proudly against them. So didst thou get thee a name, as it is this day. And thou didst divide the sea before them, so that they went through the midst of the sea on the dry land. And their persecutors thou threwest into the deeps, as a stone into the mighty waters. Moreover, thou leddest them in the day by a cloudy pillar, and in the night by a pillar of fire, to give them light in the way wherein they should go. Thou camest down also upon Mount Sinai, and spakest with them from heaven, and gavest them right judgments and true laws, good statutes and commandments, and madest known unto them thy holy Sabbath, and commandedst them precepts, statutes, and laws by the hand of Moses thy servant, and gavest them bread from heaven for their hunger, and broughtest forth water for them out of the rock for their thirst.

promisedst them that they should go in to possess the land which thou hadst sworn to give them. But they and our fathers dealt proudly, and hardened their necks, and hearkened not to thy commandments, and refused to obey, neither were mindful of thy wonders that thou didst among them, but hardened their necks, and in their rebellion appointed a captain to return to their bondage. But thou art a God ready to pardon, gracious and merciful, slow to anger, and of great kindness, and forsookest them not. Yea, when they had made them a molten calf, and said, This is thy God that brought thee up out of Egypt, and had wrought great provocations, yet thou, in thy manifold mercies, forsookest them not in the wilderness. The pillar of the cloud departed not from them by day to lead them in the way, neither the pillar of fire by night to show them light and the way wherein they should go. Thou gavest also thy good spirit to instruct them, and withheldest not thy manna from their mouth, and gavest them water for their thirst. Yea, 40 years didst thou sustain them in the wilderness, so that they lacked nothing. Their clothes waxed not old, and their feet swelled not. Moreover, thou gavest them kingdoms and nations, and didst divide them into corners. So they possessed the land of Sihon, and the land of the king of Heshbon, and the land of Og, king of Bashan. Their children also multipliedst thou as the stars of heaven, and broughtest them into the land, concerning which thou hadst promised to their fathers that they should go in to possess it. So the children went in and possessed the land, and thou subduedst before them the inhabitants of the land, the Canaanites, and gavest them into their hands, with their kings and the people of the land, that they might do with them as they would. And they took strong cities and a fat land, and possessed houses full of all goods, wells digged, vineyards and olive yards, and fruit trees in abundance. So they did eat and were filled, and became fat, and delighted themselves in thy great goodness. Nevertheless, they were disobedient and rebelled against thee, and cast thy law behind their backs, and slew thy prophets which testified against them to turn them to thee, and they wrought great provocations. Therefore thou deliveredst them into the hand of their enemies who vexed them. And in the time of their trouble, when they cried unto thee, thou heardest them from heaven, and according to thy manifold mercies thou gavest them saviors who saved them out of the hand of their enemies. But after they had rest, they did evil again before thee. Therefore leftest thou them in the hand of their enemies, so that they had the dominion over them. Yet when they returned and cried unto thee, thou heardest them from heaven, and many times didst thou deliver them according to thy mercies, and testifiedst against them, that thou mightest bring them again unto thy law. Yet they dealt proudly, and hearkened not unto thy commandments, but sinned against thy judgments, which if a man do, he shall live in them, and withdrew the shoulder, and hardened their neck, and would not hear. Yet many years didst thou forbear them, and testifiedst against them by thy spirit in thy prophets, yet would they not give ear. Therefore gavest thou them into the hand of the people of the lands. Nevertheless, for thy great mercy's sake thou didst not utterly consume them nor forsake them, for thou art a gracious and merciful God. Now therefore, our God, the great, the mighty, and the terrible God who keepest covenant and mercy, let not all the trouble seem little before thee that hath come upon us, on our kings, on our princes, and on our priests, and on our prophets, and on our fathers, and on all thy people, since the time of the kings of Assyria unto this day. Howbeit, thou art just in all that is brought upon us,

and for the land that thou gavest unto our fathers to eat the fruit thereof and the good thereof, behold, we are servants in it. And it yieldeth much increase unto the kings whom thou hast set over us because of our sins. Also they have dominion over our bodies and over our cattle at their pleasure. And we are in great distress. And because of all this, we make a sure covenant and write it, and our princes, Levites, and priests seal unto it. Chapter 10. Now those that sealed were Nehemiah the Tirshatha, the son of Hechaliah, and Zidkijah, Seraiah, Azariah, Jeremiah, Pasher, Amariah, Malchijah, Hattush, Shebaniah, Malak, Harim, Meremoth, Obadiah, Daniel, Ginnathon, Barak, Meshullam, Abijah, Mijamin, Maaziah, Bilgai, Shemaiah. These were the priests. And the Levites, both Jeshua the son of Azaniah, Binui of the sons of Henadad, Kadmiel, and their brethren Shebaniah, Hodijah, Kelita, Peliah, Hanan, Micah, Rehob, Hashabiah, Zachar, Sheribiah, Shebaniah, Hodijah, Benai, Beninu. The chief of the people, Perosh, Pahath Moab, Elam, Zatu, Benai, Bunai, Asgad, Bibai, Adonijah, Bigvai, Adin, Ater, Hizkijah, Azar, Hodijah, Hashem, Pizai, Harif, Anathoth, Nibai, Magpiash, Meshullam, Hezer, Meshezabel, Zadok, Jadua, Pelatiah, Hanan, Aniah, Hoshea, Hananiah, Hashab, Halohesh, Pilaha, Shobek, Reham, Hashabna, Maaseiah, and Ahijah, Hanan, Anan, Malak, Harim, Baana. And the rest of the people, the priests, the Levites, the porters, the singers, the Nethinims, and all they that had separated themselves from the people of the lands unto the law of God, their wives, their sons, and their daughters, every one having knowledge and having understanding, they clave to their brethren, their nobles, and entered into a curse and into an oath to walk in God's law which was given by Moses, the servant of God, and to observe and do all the commandments of the Lord our God and his judgments and his statutes, and that we would not give our daughters unto the people of the land, nor take their daughters for our sons. And if the people of the land bring ware or any victuals on the Sabbath day to sell, that we would not buy it of them on the Sabbath or on the holy day, and that we would leave the seventh year and the exaction of every debt. Also we made ordinances for us to charge ourselves yearly with the third part of a shekel for the service of the house of our God, for the showbread, and for the continual meat offering, and for the continual burnt offering of the Sabbaths, of the new moons, for the set feasts, and for the holy things, and for the sin offerings to make an atonement for Israel, and for all the work of the house of our God. And we cast the lots among the priests, the Levites, and the people, for the wood offering, to bring it into the house of our God, after the houses of our fathers, at times appointed year by year, to burn upon the altar of the Lord our God, as it is written in the law, and to bring the first fruits of our ground, and the first fruits of all fruit of all trees, year by year, unto the house of the Lord. Also the firstborn of our sons, and of our cattle, as it is written in the law, and the firstlings of our herds and of our flocks, to bring to the house of our God, unto the priests that minister in the house of our God, and that we should bring the first fruits of our dough, and our offerings, and the fruit of all manner of trees, of wine and of oil, unto the priests, to the chambers of the house of our God, and the tithes of our ground unto the Levites, that the same Levites might have the tithes in all the cities of our tillage. And the priest, the son of Aaron, shall be with the Levites when the Levites take tithes. And the Levites shall bring up the tithe of the tithes unto the house of our God, to the chambers, into the treasure house. For the children of Israel and the children of Levi shall bring the offering of the corn, of the new wine, and the oil unto

0: chambers, where are the vessels of the sanctuary, and the priests that minister, and the porters and the singers. And we will not forsake the house of our God.
1: That was Nehemiah chapters 9 and 10, and that's today's Daily Bible Reading. The Daily Bible Reading is a feature of the Bible Broadcasting Network. 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

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It's great to be on the air in cold water and in your area today.

Have you ever been mistreated? Well, haven't we all? But is there anything good we can say about the mistreatment that we face? Could it be that if we really think about it, it'll be a lesson in how to not treat other people? You know, we didn't like this, so we could turn around and be just as mean, just as rude, and on it goes. Or we can say, hey, I didn't like this, and I'm not going to be like this when it comes to treating others. People need the Lord. And if we're unkind, if we're selfish, we get in the way of the message. Instead, we can learn from our past, yes, even the mistreatment we've suffered, and turn that around and seek to treat others with love.

Last week, we talked a lot about the BBNBI challenge when we challenged you to take a course during the week. And let me give you a few of the details of what happened. We had 612 courses that folks began. Total students, a little over 460. The course is completed at 448. So praise the Lord. We had folks from 27 different countries who were involved in taking courses at our Bible Institute last week. By the way, the average test grade was 93. Congratulations.

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1: For what do you really have passion? Nobody succeeds at anything for which he doesn't have passion. So what is it in your life? Whether it is art, painting, ceramics, football, basketball, old books, history, or seeking God, without passion you dawdle through life, much as someone who goes to a cafeteria or smorgasbord sampling little bits of many things without getting anything which really satisfies. I never cease to be amazed at the wide diversity of things for which people have passion. Things that are of little interest to me, but have consumed a lifetime of interest and a large portion of their resources for others. Being passionate about someone, whether it is your husband or wife, or growing tropical orchids, is not quite the same thing as having a passion or a strong desire for something. Jesus was challenged once by a man who was sent by the Pharisees to test him, saying that the greatest commandment in the Bible is to love the Lord your God with all your heart and with all your soul and with all your mind. Eugene Peterson paraphrases his words, saying, "Love the Lord your God with all your passion and prayer and intelligence." Question. Thinking about your passions, the things that really drive you, how great is your passion for God? The very question may create some concern in your heart, in that we often think of individuals who have a passion for God as being somewhat quaint and eccentric. Yes, we think, that's okay for mystics and recluses who go into monasteries and convents, who shut themselves away from the world. That's how people with a passion for God should be treated. But what of a business person who has a passion for knowing God, who also believes that what drives him to know God also energizes him to do what he believes God wants him to do? That passion for God is the outworking of his work ethic that makes him succeed where others fail. He remembers Paul's admonition, "Whatever you do, work at it with all your heart, as working for the Lord, not for men." And what of the single mother whose husband walked out on her, leaving her with three children to raise without much support? Did passion leave when her husband packed up and walked out? Not necessarily. I have known single women who experienced the resources of God throwing themselves completely on him, who, yes, loved God with passion and experienced his provision in ways they never thought possible. Loving God with passion means that you have made him Lord of all your life, not simply an appendage that is tacked onto the multiplicity of tasks and responsibilities you have. It means making him a priority, not a possibility, taking time to nourish a relationship with him day in and day out. Now, having passion for God doesn't replace or displace passion in your personal life, or having passion for what God has called you to do. To the contrary, it means you do a better job of whatever it is you have been called to do. With Paul, you have laid hold of that for which God laid hold of you, and with passion you live out your life and do his will. Without passion which drives your life, you never really succeed at anything. But when you make him a priority and learn he is a good God and love him, you will discover a passion for God is a flame which cannot be extinguished, a light which will never go out, and a love that will never be disappointed. Without passion, life becomes dull and blah.
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0: Saturday morning, 10 o'clock, 9 central. 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

0: Ahoy there, boys and girls. I'm Captain Chesterpeak, and this is BBN's Captain's Club.
1: Welcome aboard, and I'm Sparkle, your club secretary.
0: Sparkle, I'd like to take a few seconds to define a nautical term we often use.
1: And what's the nautical term? What is that, sir?
0: Well, we're constantly using the phrase loaded down to the gunnels with boys and girls.
1: Oh! Yes, well, we know that gunnels, that's the upper edge of a ship's side. And when we're loaded down to the gunnels, well, that's all we can safely carry.
0: Well, I'm sure the clubbers are not really familiar with the word gunnels. Sparkle, how do you spell gunnels?
1: Oh, sir, no problem. Well, here it is, gunnels. GUNNELLS.
0: No, that's not the way it's spelled in the dictionary. It's the spelling is GUNWALES.
1: Skipper, sir, you ask me how I spell it, not the dictionary.
2: Ahoy, Captain. All clubbers are aboard.
0: Aye, boatswain. I don't know about you, Miss Secretary. I'm afraid to ask, but do you have Mr. Joey's engineering report?
1: Yes, sir, I do. I have his report right here on my handy-dandy clipboard. Mr. Joey's report is like this. We're all set to go, hoping to keep within the flow.
0: Oh, a mighty fine report. Well, we've got to hurry. Give us a signal, Sparkle.
1: Aye, aye, Skipper. One getting underway signal it is, sir.
0: Yes, the old adventure ship is answering all bells and moving rapidly into the sea of adventure.
1: Ooh, it's time to join the Sugar Creek gang. And as we do, we find Bill and Padre arriving at Bill's home. They're cold and wearing wet and dirty clothes after having fallen into the spring. Well, let's see how this turns out. Bill's ready to open episode 4 of the Watermelon Mystery.
3: We arrived at the iron pitcher pump platform at the same time where I hissed to Poetry not to pump the pump, pushing in between him and blocking him from doing what his stubborn mind was driving him to do. I'm thirsty. The pump handle squeaks. What happened after that happened so fast and with so much noise it would awaken 17 fathers. So Poetry, my almost best friend who had always stood by me when I was in trouble, who was always on my side, all of a sudden didn't act like he was my friend at all. We weren't any more than 3 feet from the large iron kettle filled with innocent water, which up to that moment had been reflecting the moon as clearly as if it had been a mirror, clearly enough, in fact, for you to see the man in the moon in it. The next second, Poetry's powerful arms were around me, and he was dragging me toward that big kettle. The next second after that, he swooped my 89 pounds up and, with me kicking and squirming and trying to wriggle out of his grasp and not being able to, sat me down kerplop, splash, double splashity slump right in the center of that large kettle of water. What on earth? My voice trembled with temper, my teeth chattering with a cold and my mind whirling. My words exploded out of my mouth at the very minute Dad came out of the back door.
4: What on earth is right? What on earth are you doing in that water, Bill?
3: Poetry answered for me, saying politely like he was trying to save somebody from a razor strop, it's all my fault, Mr. Collins. We were getting a drink, and I shouldn't have done it, but I pushed him. Well, the water was so clear, and the man in the moon reflected in it was so handsome, I wanted to see what a good-looking boy would look like in it. I couldn't resist the temptation. Such an innocent voice. So polite. I was boiling inside as I splashed myself out of the kettle and stood dripping on the pump platform. And then I did get a surprise. Dad's voice, instead of being like black thunder, which it sometimes is at a time like that, was sort of a husky whisper. Let's keep quiet, all of us. We wouldn't want to wake up your mother. Bill, you boys get back into the tent quick while I slip into the house and get Bill a pair of dry pajamas. Hurry up now. Quick. Into the tent. Dad turned, tiptoed to the back screen door, and opened it quietly while Poetry and I scooted to the tent. A second later, we were inside in the shadowy moonlight, which oozed in through the plastic window above my cot. Dad was back out of the house almost before I was out of my wet pajamas. He whispered to us at the tent door, "Here's a towel. Dry yourself good. Put these fresh pajamas on, but be quiet." Here, let me have your old ones. I'll hang them on the line behind the house to dry. And remember, not a word of this to your mother, Bill. Do you hear me? Don't worry. And Dad was gone. In only a few jiffies, I was dry and had on my nice, fresh, clean-smelling, stripeless yellow pajamas, and there wasn't even a sniffle in my nose to hint that maybe I'd catch cold. Boy, oh boy, was it ever quiet in the tent, the only sounds being those in my mind. Everything had happened so fast, it seemed as if it had taken only a minute. It also seemed like a year had passed. So many exciting things had happened, crazy things too, such as a boy galloping around in a pool of cold water and a green watermelon, and a gang of girls screaming like wild hyenas that there was a zebra taking a bath in the spring. "Wait," Poetry ordered as I sat down on the edge of my cot and started to crawl in. "We can't get in those sleeping bags with feet that have waded through mud and dusty cornfields. I'll go get the washpan from the grape arbor and fill it with water and bring it back." "You stay here. I don't trust you outside this tent 1 minute. I'll get the water myself." Do you know what that dumb bunny of a fat boy answered me? "But I'm thirsty. I haven't had a chance to get a drink. Stay here. I'll bring you a drink." "After all I've done for you, you won't let me go with you? What have you done for me? I'd like to know. You with your plunking me in the middle of that kettle of water." Poetry grabbed me by the shoulders and shook me. "Listen, chum, I saved you from getting a licking, didn't I? I heard your father opening the back door, and I knew that he'd be here in a jiffy. If he found you all wet with that spring water, he'd have asked you how come, and you really had been in a would have been in a pretty kettle. So I pushed you in with my bare hands, don't you see? Besides, look at this." Poetry turned on his flashlight, reached over to the foot of his cot, and picked up a long black something or other with a handle in it. It was Dad's razor strop. He had it in his hand when he came out the door. He accidentally left it on the pump platform when he went in for the fresh pajamas. Now, am I your friend or not? Looking at the 18-inch long blackish-brown leather razor strop in Poetry's hand, and remembering the last time Dad had given me a few interesting strokes with it, I decided maybe Poetry really had been my friend. Besides, if I let him go get a pan of water for washing our feet, and if Dad saw and heard him, Dad probably wouldn't say a word, he not wanting to wake Mom up. "All right, but hurry back," which he did. Well, pretty soon we had our feet washed and dried on the towel, and when we got through, I noticed it might also have to be washed in the morning. In only a little while, we were in our bunks again and sound asleep. And right away, I began dreaming a crazy, mixed-up dream in which I was running in red-striped pajamas through the woods, leaving the path made by barefoot boy's feet, working my way around to the left along the crest of the hill where the pawpaw bushes were, just to see how many girl campers there were. And then it seemed like I was in the spring again, galloping around on a green, no-legged bronco, which somebody had stolen and plugged and maybe sold to the girls, or even given to them. Or maybe some of the girls had invaded our melon patch that very night and stolen it themselves. I hated to think that, though, because any girl who is a Girl Scout is supposed to be like a boy who is a Boy Scout, which is absolutely honest. Besides, as much as I didn't like girls, not most of them anyway, and was scared of them a little, it seemed like there was a small voice inside of me which all my life had been whispering that girls are kind of special, and anybody couldn't help it if she happened to be born one. Mom had been a girl for quite a few years herself, and it hadn't hurt her a bit.

0: You would either. That melon in the spring. I just dreamed it was my prize melon. I think somebody stole it. I want to go down to our truck patch to see if it's gone. Poetry showed he hadn't been asleep at all then, because he rolled over, sat up, and swung his feet out over the edge of his cot onto the canvas floor. And I knew we were both going outside once more. Just once more. What we were going to do was one of the most important things we'd ever done. Even if it might not seem so to a boy's father. If he should happen to wake up and see us in the melon patch and think we were two strange boys out there actually stealing watermelon.
1: My, my, Bill and Poetry had better be careful. Looking for watermelons in the middle of the night is not a good idea. Some very strange things can happen.
2: Well, Captain Chesterfield, sir, some strange things can also happen with riddles in the middle.
1: Now, I'll agree to that, all right.
2: Well, are you ready for the first one, sir?
1: Yes, go ahead, fire away.
2: Here it is. Number one, when does 10 plus 7 equal 13?
1: Oh, yes, I remember that one.
2: Oh, I'm sorry to hear that.
1: When does 10 plus 7 equal 13?
2: That's it, sir.
1: Well, when you add wrong.
2: Oh, yes, sir. Well, here's number two coming up. Why did the lumberman quit his job?
1: Oh, I know that one also.
2: Oh,
1: yes,
2: wow.
1: Why did the lumberman quit his job?
2: Yes, sir.
1: Well, he got bored.
2: Oh, you
1: spell that B-O-R-E-D.
2: That's,
1: you know.
2: Right. Yes, sir. You want me to spell guttles? Well, here's, here's that next riddle. Why is a pencil like a riddle?
1: Well, that's the one we have quite often. And why is a pencil like a riddle?
2: Yes, sir.
1: Well, it's no good without a point.
2: Yes, sir. Uh-huh. We do have a few riddles without a point. Well,
1: afraid so.
2: Let's see about this fourth riddle. If it has a point, and if you know it, sir, why does a person who is sick lose their sense of touch?
1: Oh,
2: got you on this one.
1: Oh, my.
2: You don't know, do you, sir?
1: Well, now give me time.
2: Take your time.
1: Now, we've had it before, I know, but...
2: Well, it's been a long time,
1: I remember it's not kicking in. No.
2: Uh-huh. Take your time. No hurry.
1: Why does a person who is sick lose their sense of touch?
2: Yes, sir.
1: Huh. Oh, Sparkle, I'm afraid I'm going to have to give up.
2: Oh, my. You remember while the cat fell in the well?
1: Oh, yes.
2: Well.
1: He couldn't see that well.
2: Well, a person who is sick loses their sense of touch because they don't feel good.
1: Oh, they don't feel good, huh?
2: Well, Captain, sir, you did correctly answer 3 out of 4 riddles. Mr. Communications Officer, the captain said we could meet right here on my side of the bridge for the club Bible quiz.
3: Oh, that's good. We can move right into the quiz after you finish riddles in the middle.
2: And then I don't have to hurry as much.
3: And that's good, too. Well, Sparkle, are you ready for the quiz question?
2: Oh, I pray so, sir.
3: Very well. Here's the question. What is the last book in the Old Testament?
2: Oh, one of the Minor Prophets, the last one, the last book of the Old Testament. Well, let's see. I know it's the book of Malachi.
3: Yes, the book of Malachi it is. Clubbers, did you have the answer? Well, that's our club Bible quiz for today.
1: Well, Miss Sparkle, you had no problem with today's Bible quiz question, did you?
2: No, sir, not at all.
1: I guess you know all the books in the Bible, don't you?
2: Well, most of the time. Sometimes I do forget some of the books in the Old Testament.
1: Oh, I'm sure sometimes is a rarity.
2: Well, yes, sir, maybe. Uh-huh.
1: About as often as Uncle Charlie has a so-so story.
2: Oh, Captain, why, he never has just a so-so story.
1: And I know you're right. Sparkle, please introduce today's story time.
2: Aye, aye, sir. Clubbers, open.

0: both ears and zip the lip, because here's Uncle Charlie.
1: Today we have another exciting story. It's called The Rescue. What is the best known verse in the Bible? Do you know what it is? Why, sure, John 3:16. Let's say it together, okay? Here we go.

Did you know that the song based on that verse has more than just one verse to it? Cousins, how about singing all three verses of For God So Loved the World?

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And of course, it fits well with the one that we've just heard. It's called Jesus Loves the Little Children, All the Children of the World.

0: All right, I've made you wait long enough for our exciting story today. It's called The Rescue. Let's try this little inlet here, Mark. Fish aren't biting as well as I thought they'd be tonight. From reports I've been hearing, they should be jumping at our bait.
1: Okay, then.
0: Let's see. We get a hook out here on the line. No bait. Hey, you know something, son? You've been awfully quiet tonight. Anything bothering you besides the fish not biting?
1: No, I'm okay. Well, yes, Dad. I have been doing a lot of thinking.
0: Well, is there anything I can help you with? That's what I'm here for, you know.
1: Well, I don't know if you can help me or not. I don't know if I need help or not. Dad, you know Mr. Timmons, my Sunday school teacher? Well, he's been doing a lot of talking lately about how we should be telling others about Jesus.
0: That doesn't sound exactly like a problem to me. We are to use every opportunity we have to tell the people that Jesus wants to save them.
1: Yeah, I know. And it may not be a problem to you, Dad, but it is one for me. I just can't talk to anyone. I've tried, but I get all embarrassed. I'm afraid the kids will get mad at me or laugh at me or something. Dad, I just can't do it.
0: Well, you know, Mark...
1: Dad, do you hear that? Oh, someone is calling for help. Oh, it's in that direction over there.
0: Reel your line in quickly, son. Somebody's in trouble. Then you can turn on the running light while I get this motor started. We'll head towards the sound. It's too dark to see them from here.
1: Hurry, Dad. I think I hear a little kid crying.
0: Hello out there. We can't see you. Do you have a light on your boat?
2: Oh, help! We're trying to make it to the island, but our boat capsized. We don't have any light. We can't swim.
0: Well, hold on to the side of the boat. We're coming. Mark, shine this flashlight out in that direction so the people will see that we're coming. Let me know the minute you see anyone.
3: Over here to your left. Over here. Hurry.
1: Sounds like we're getting close. Oh, I can see them. Dad, a little more to the left.
0: Oh, good eye, son. I see them now, too. We'll reach them soon. Mark and his dad could see a man, a woman, a small child in a life preserver. They were hanging on to their overturned boat. Dad realized that the small fishing boat would not be big enough to carry everyone. Hand me the child.
2: Okay, here he is.
0: Yes, and now our boat's too small to take the rest of you. Hold on to the sides of your boat or ours. I'll call to shore to see if someone in one of the cottages can hear us and bring a bigger boat. Hello? Hello on shore? Can anyone hear me?
4: Hello? I can hear you. What's happening out there? Do you need help?
0: A boat is overturned. Get someone to bring a pontoon boat and some blankets. We need help.
4: I'm on my way.
1: Will these people make it, Dad? Will we be able to save them?
0: I think so, Mark. Hey, I hear the pontoon boat coming. Yeah, it's almost here.
4: I can see you. I'll go alongside you.
0: All right. You're just about there. All right, that's good. Now, cut the motor. Cut your motor. Good. Good. Now, here, take the child. Wrap him in a blanket.
3: Oh, help me. I can't hold on much longer.
0: All right, here, take my hand. We'll help pull you up. Oh, there you go. Easy now. That's it. There, you'll be fine. Mark, let me help you over onto the pontoon boat. There, don't get too close to the edge, son.
2: That's everybody.
0: Okay.
2: If you'll give me a hand, I can climb on.
0: Okay.
2: Oh, how can I ever thank you folks? If you hadn't been here and hurt us, I hate to think what might have happened.
0: Hey, no thanks needed, my friend. I'm just glad that we were out fishing. Well, let's get you back onto our boat, Mark, so these folks can be taken to shore.
5: Thank you.
0: son. We've had quite an evening. It's good to be back at our fishing. Hey, I'm really proud of you. You didn't get upset, and you were a big help.
1: Thanks, Dad. But I was really scared.
0: Me too.
1: They could have drowned. They must have overturned before they could get the life preservers
0: out. It is frightening. Hey, I'm wondering, you know, back there in the cove, when we heard the cries for help, what if we decided not to help those poor people? What if we decided that we might get embarrassed if we did, or that they might make fun of us and not want our help?
1: I know what you're talking about. You're remembering what I was saying about not wanting to talk to anyone about Jesus, aren't you?
0: Mm-hmm. Yep, I am, Mark. You know, this family who had capsized in the lake, they could have drowned. And your friends who don't have Jesus living in their hearts and lives, they could be lost forever. We can't let something like that happen just because we're embarrassed or afraid.
1: But these people were calling for help. None of my friends have asked for my help.
0: Oh, that may be true. That may be true. But if we had seen them and they hadn't been calling, what do you think we would have done?
1: Well, we would have helped them anyway.
0: That's right.
1: I see what you mean. We do have to tell our friends about Jesus, don't we, Dad? Just like we had to help this family.
0: That's right, son.
1: We shouldn't think about how we feel. We should think about the fact that they're lost.
0: That's right, son. That's right. We have that responsibility because, hey, someone told us about Jesus.
1: Tomorrow I'm going to tell Mr. Timmons about what happened here tonight. And when I go back to school on Monday, I've got some rescue work to do.
0: Good. Boys and girls, the family in this story was rescued because Mark and his dad were willing to do whatever they could to save them from drowning. Now remember, your friends who don't have Jesus living in their hearts and lives are just as lost. John 3:16 says that whoever believes on him, Jesus, shall not perish. Anyone who does not believe on God's Son and accept him as Savior will perish. Now, to perish means to be eternally, forever lost. To spend eternity forever away from God. That's right, forever. Now, let me ask you something. Who could you talk to today about Jesus Christ?

0: If we have trusted Christ as Savior, we need to be concerned about friends, family, and neighbors who do not know Christ. Did you know that one good way to be a witness to your friends is to tell them about this Storytime program on the radio? 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If you enjoy it, perhaps they will too, and they'll also hear about Jesus. Goodbye now.
1: Boys and girls, that's about it for today's BBN's Captain's Club.
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Have you ever felt like your past disqualified you from God's love? Dr. Stephen Davey will open John chapter 4 with you on the wisdom journey. It's the place where Jesus broke three cultural rules to speak with a Samaritan woman. He knew everything about her. He offered her living water that would satisfy her soul forever. Discover what well you are drinking from today and why Jesus can truly satisfy that thirst that you have. Join us for the Wisdom Journey coming up in a few minutes. Hey, good to have you with us on this Thursday.

0: Welcome to the Wisdom Journey with Stephen Davey. Jesus had to pass through Samaria. That's what John tells us. It wasn't the shortest route. It wasn't the socially acceptable route. But Jesus had a divine appointment waiting for him there. At a well, in the heat of the day, he sat down next to one of the most unlikely people imaginable. And he offered her something no one else ever had. Today, Stephen takes us to that well. So let's get started.
1: As we begin our wisdom journey in John chapter 4 today, Jesus is now leaving Judea. He's heading north toward Galilee. And here in verse 4, we're told that he, Jesus, had to pass through Samaria. The verb here indicates it was necessary that he go through Samaria. He had to go there. He just had to go there. You see, Jesus, he's got a divine appointment in mind, and the Holy Spirit is leading the way. Now, as Jesus travels through Samaria, he comes to this ancient well, this old well that Jacob had dug centuries earlier. Well, it's about noontime, we're told. The disciples have gone into the village of Sychar to buy some food. They leave Jesus there to sit down and rest a while by this well. Well, John writes here in verse 7, a woman from Samaria came to draw water. Jesus said to her, give me a drink. Well, this is a stunning encounter, by the way. Jewish people didn't talk to Samaritan people. In fact, according to the Mishnah, a commentary on Jewish life, they believed that Samaritan people were unclean from the cradle to the grave. Now, this bitter feud goes back in time some 700 years. It all started when the Assyrians attacked the northern tribes of Israel, carried most of the people into captivity. The Jews who remained behind intermarried with captives from other nations whom the Assyrians brought into the land to farm it and to manage it. So now you have this growing group of mixed Jews, you could call them. They actually developed their own religion. It was sort of a watered-down Judaism. They even built their own temple on Mount Gerizim, not too far away from where Jesus is now talking to this Samaritan woman. That way they didn't have to go to Jerusalem to worship. By the way, for Jesus to speak here is a violation of three different Jewish traditions, sort of unspoken rules. First, he's talking to a Samaritan. You just don't do that if you're a good Jewish man. Second, he's talking with a woman. And you need to understand that in Jesus' generation, a rabbi was to be so circumspect that he was never even to greet a woman in public, much less talk to her. And this isn't just any woman, by the way. This is a woman with quite a reputation. No doubt this explains why she's drawing water at noon, the hottest time of the day. Nobody else is going to come to the well at this time. Nobody's going to stare at her. Nobody's going to make fun of her, call her dirty names, or laugh at her. Let me tell you, beloved, this is a lonely, sinful, needy woman. She's thirsty for something real, something that will last. The third rule that Jesus breaks, so to speak, is that he asks her for a drink of water. Now, according to popular opinion, to receive food or drink from a Samaritan would be to share in that person's ceremonial impurity. And let me tell you, none of this escapes this woman's notice. In fact, she asked Jesus here in verse 9, how is it that you, a Jew, ask for a drink from me, a woman of Samaria? Jesus responds in verse 10, well, if you knew the gift of God, and who it is that is saying to you, give me a drink, you would have asked him, and he would have given you living water. Well, now this woman's confused, of course. So she says to Jesus here in verse 11, sir, you have nothing to draw water with, and the well is deep. Where do you get that living water? She's blunt with Jesus in verse 12, and she asks him, are you greater than our father Jacob? In other words, she's saying to Jesus, Jacob, our great forefather, dug this well. So if you think you can get better water than Jacob, who must you think you are? Well, he's going to answer that question in a moment. But first, he describes for her the living water that he's offering to her. He says in verse 13, everyone who drinks of this water, that is from the well of Jacob, will be thirsty again. But whoever drinks of the water that I will give him will never be thirsty again. The water that I will give him will become in him a spring of water welling up to eternal life. Well, she immediately says in verse 15, sir, give me this water so that I will not be thirsty or have to come here to draw water. That is, again, she's still confused. She's thinking about something physical. Jesus is telling her that her real thirst is spiritual. Now, Jesus may be alluding to the fulfillment of Isaiah's prophecy when the chosen people are told to draw water with joy from the well of salvation, Isaiah chapter 12, verse 3. In fact, the prophet Jeremiah said that the Lord is the fountain of living water, Jeremiah 17, 13. Well, she doesn't get the connection. So what does Jesus say next? Almost out of the blue, he says here in verse 16, go, call your husband and come here. And she answers in verse 17, I have no husband. Jesus knows that. And now he stuns her by saying, you are right, for you have had five husbands, and the one you now have is not your husband. Well, let me tell you, all of a sudden, she realizes Jesus must be some kind of special spiritual leader. She even kind of ignores the comment and attempts to turn on some spiritual vocabulary here in verse 19, saying, sir, I perceive that you are a prophet. Well, no kidding. She then attempts to distract Jesus by raising this age-old debate that existed among the Jews and Samaritans about where people ought to be worshiping, in Jerusalem or over there on Mount Gerizim. But Jesus, he isn't going to get distracted here. He has something in mind. So he says here in verse 23, the hour is coming and is now here when the true worshipers will worship the Father in spirit and truth. For the Father is seeking such people to worship him. God is spirit, and those who worship him must worship in spirit and truth. Well, now at this point, she's really listening to what he's saying. Maybe she's connecting the dots with some of those prophecies about living water. So she says to Jesus in verse 25, I know that Messiah is coming, he who is called Christ. And when he comes, he will tell us all things. Jesus says to her in verse 26, I who speak to you am he. Wow. You can't miss that. Now here in verse 27, the pace sort of accelerates. The disciples return with food. They're amazed to find Jesus talking to a woman, to this woman. Verse 29 tells us that the woman then takes off running back into town, shouting at everyone, come, see a man who told me all that I ever did. Can this be the Christ, that is the anointed Messiah? Well, with that, you know, the whole town empties and follows this woman back to Jesus. And as they head up that incline toward Jacob's well, still there today, Jesus says to his disciples here in verse 35, look, I tell you, lift up your eyes and see that the fields are white for harvest. You know, I believe that these Samaritan men with their heads in those white turbans represented what Jesus meant when he said here that the fields were white unto harvest. Wheat and grain fields are brown, not white. I have no doubt that Jesus was talking about those Samaritans heading up out of that city, up there toward the well of Jacob. Verse 39 tells us of the harvest here when we're told many Samaritans from that town believed in him because of the woman's testimony. Let me ask you a question today. What well are you drinking from? Are you seeking refreshing, life-giving water from wells that, well, they leave you thirsty? Jesus happens to know who you are. He knows everything you've ever done, just like this woman, everything you've ever done wrong or right. He knows all about your thirst for meaning, your thirst for a life worth living. You know, I can't today force you to drink, but I can tell you where the living water is. It's found only in Jesus, the anointed Messiah. Often, when I write a letter or an email, I sign it at the bottom, satisfied in Christ. And I do that because that's what he's done for me. And that's what he'll do for you if you ask him to forgive you, to save you, to give you a drink of everlasting life by faith in him. Well, until our next wisdom journey, beloved, may the grace of the Lord Jesus Christ and the love of God and the fellowship of the Holy Spirit be with you all. Amen.
0: That was Stephen Davey on the Wisdom Journey. Jesus crossed every boundary to reach that woman, and she ran back to her whole town to tell them what she'd found. That same gospel is still crossing boundaries today. This ministry reaches into countries and communities where people are spiritually thirsty and have very little access to biblical teaching. 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

fears, a mother's prayer time, and waiting on God. And at the end of the month, what God wants of us. That's on Gateway to Joy, Monday through Friday morning, 11:15, 10:15 Central, Gateway to Joy. Hey, good to have you with us on this Thursday. We're up to chapter 20 in our 30-part look at the life of Count Zinzendorf on Stories of Great Christians in a few minutes.

0: Who wrote that one, Lutz?
1: Aunt Henrietta.
0: But surely she doesn't...
1: Erdmuth, Aunt Henrietta says that when I accepted ordination as a Lutheran pastor, I did a foolish and dangerous thing that may disgrace the entire Zinzendorf family.
0: Don't answer her. Let me file it with the one from your mother and those hateful letters my family wrote. Well, here's the last one from today's post. It's from... Oh, Lutz. From your friend King Christian of Denmark.
1: The same. By breaking with all tradition and accepting ordination, you have... And you know the rest.
0: But that's serious, Lutz. If the King of Denmark... After all, our missionaries are under him in the West Indies. He was your good friend. If he turns against you,
1: I know. I'll have to take action.
0: What can you do?
1: I think I can go to Copenhagen personally to explain to the king exactly why I believe God wanted me to be ordained as a Lutheran pastor.
2: We greet our friends everywhere with Chapter 20 of The Count of the Mustard Seed, the story of Count Nicholas Ludwig Zinzendorf. This is another in the series, Stories of Great Christians, and comes to you from the Moody Bible Institute of Chicago.
3: His Majesty's Chamberlain von Pless to see Count Zinzendorf.
1: Come in, von Pless. I've been studying here most of the afternoon, hoping you might stop by.
3: I conveyed your message to His Majesty. I told him that you were here in Copenhagen for a brief visit and that you requested an audience.
1: When will he see me?
3: His Majesty wishes to express his extreme regret that he can see no time on his schedule for an interview.
1: But I came here to Copenhagen to see him because he wrote me a letter criticizing my actions.
3: Perhaps this might help you to gain the proper perspective, Count. When he wrote, the king was not lodging a formal complaint. To see you would imply that he was.
1: But he criticized me soundly for accepting ordination.
3: His Majesty wishes to underscore that this was an opinion, not a formal complaint.
1: But von Pless...
3: However, inasmuch as you have made the journey here, he has suggested an alternative. He suggests that you meet instead with the body of Lutheran clerics from Copenhagen and vicinity.
1: He can arrange this?
3: His Majesty has graciously offered to extend the invitation to the divines. One further word of elucidation is perhaps needed. His Majesty feels that this is basically a theological matter, not a political one.
1: He is right. That is just what I want to explain to him.
3: And therefore, you might care to meet with the city's clergymen to discuss the matter with them and to allow them to ask you questions.
1: Thank you, von Bless. And tell King Christian I do appreciate his interest. This is better than I had hoped for. A face-to-face meeting with the pastors.
4: Count, come quickly. There's a court messenger at the door.
1: Good morning, son. I am Count Zinzendorf. Were you looking for me?
5: By courtesy of His Majesty King Christian, and by order of the State Church of Denmark, I deliver this message.
1: Yes, go ahead, son.
5: There will be no general assembly of the Lutheran clergymen of the city of Copenhagen for the purpose of refuting Count Nicholas Ludwig Zinzendorf. The clergy officially wish to state that they do not see fit to recognize the said count by lodging a formal complaint against him, and such an assembly can be called only for purposes of discussing a formal complaint.
1: Home just 2 weeks on that wasted trip to Copenhagen. And now this letter. This is the worst of them all. It is an insult, Erdmuth.
0: But I don't understand it. Why should the King of Sweden forbid you to settle in his country? Did you ever talk about moving there?
1: Of course not. You know I didn't.
0: Well, then why?
1: I don't know. Here, read the letter. No, I shall read it to you. Count Nicholas Ludwig Zinzendorf. They don't even spell it correctly. Having been banished, I was not banished, First from Saxony and later from Denmark.
0: I said years ago there would be trouble if you got ordained. I
1: don't need your self-righteous attitude to make things worse.
0: Go on with the letter, Lutz.
1: It says the Count Zinzendorf, about to seek residence in Sweden, is hereby forbidden to settle within the borders of said country. Lies, that's all it is. But what could have caused it?
0: You should not have been ordained.
1: Oh, stop it. There's more to this than that. They probably resented the fact that some of our wandering brethren have been up there working with some of their pietistic society. And you encouraged that.
0: Oh, stop, Lutz. Quarreling among ourselves is not going to help. Forget the letter. Let's talk about something pleasant. We'll have a good dinner.
1: I'm not hungry.
0: Let's talk about... I know. I've been wanting to have a chance to ask you for weeks. What do you want to name the new baby?
1: I don't want to talk about the baby, Ormuth. Bringing another child into a world like this. Got to get away from things.
0: But, Lutz, you just got home from Denmark.
1: That was different. Business turned out badly, too. I'm restless. I have to get away. Not just to escape. Travel is a chance for witness. The pledge of the Order of the Mustard Seed. And it is, Ormuth. Got to get out of the shadow of the Hutberg and Hanhut. Even my own children, to witness for my savior. Do you understand?
0: Yes, I do, Lutz. I wish I could go, too.
1: No. Even if the baby were not coming along in the next week or so, I would not want you to. This is going to be different. I am going on foot.
0: On foot?
1: Leave the carriage and the servants at home. I shall carry a few simple clothes, and that is all. Yes, I am going to do what I think God wants me to do. I'm going to walk from one end of South Germany to the other. And I'm going to talk to anybody who will stop and listen about my Savior.
4: Yeah, Baron Holderberg, I am so sorry. I would have been to see you last week, but there was a matter of a woman across the village who lost a cow.
6: And in the meantime, I lost 6 tenant workers. 6. While the local authorities were out chasing cows, another family of tenants packed up and moved over to Hernhut.
4: I am so sorry, Baron. This has been a most busy season, but now that the pressure is off, your problem is next on our list. I can assure you that
6: This vassal thief Zinzendorf has to be stopped.
4: Next week, Baron, at the very first of the week, or the middle at the latest. I promise.
6: All right, next week. Not when you get into the harvest. If you don't work on this then, I'll go straight to the court at Dresden.

0: Bayreuth. God calls all men everywhere to repent. Constance. It is the blood that covers your sins in God's sight, my friend.
1: Zurich.
0: Here is my testament. Read it for yourself.
1: Nuremberg.
0: Then home.

0: You are sure you are ready to travel, Erdmuth?
1: Yes, Lutz, of course I am. And the baby is well and healthy, and there's no reason at all why a 2-month-old child cannot stay with its nurse and be just as healthy as if I were here myself.
0: Not every mother would feel that way.
1: Well, I do. The ministry comes first, the children second. I believe this, Lutz.
0: Then God bless you, Erdmuth.
1: This trip to Holland is important, Lutz.
0: It could be. I won't get a direct invitation from the Princess of Orange every year of my life.
1: And besides, you will have a chance to see the directors of the East India Company. Lutz, there's no telling how that might expand our work.
0: I know. I am glad you are coming.
1: I, too, believe travel is a chance for witnessing. And besides, I want to show Holland to Benina.
0: 11 is old enough to start traveling with us, I think.
1: Of course it is. She's all excited about it. Now I think I'd better start packing our trunks.
2: Chancellor von Bruno, I came directly to the Dresden court because I want some immediate satisfaction.
3: Yes, yes, of course, Baron Oldenburg. Everyone who comes here has a pressing problem that needs immediate solution.
4: Of course we try.
2: My village authorities are clumsy idiots, bumbling procrastinators who think that lost cows are more important than a worker. I expect to find better here at Dresden.
3: We handle things with as much speed and efficiency as we can, Baron. Our purpose is to aid and assist the landowner of our beloved Saxon.
2: I know that. Well, what can you do for me?
3: Perhaps we should begin by asking, what do you want done?
2: I want to lodge a formal complaint against Count Nicholas Ludwig Zinzendorf. I wanted to issue from your court, and I wanted to carry a dagger with it. That's all I want. Are you ready to discuss details, Chancellor?
3: Count Zinzendorf? But any question of his orthodox theology has already...
2: Theology, nothing. The charge is tenant stealing.
0: Look at those stone houses over there, Benina. We're passing through one of the oldest villages in Saxony.
1: She's asleep, Lutz, worn out. She's seen so much in the last few months.
0: Oh, well, let her sleep. We'll be getting into Kassel soon. I guess we're all tired.
1: It's been a good trip, Lutz.
0: I'm especially pleased about starting a new Herrnhut in Holland.
1: I think you'd almost rather live there at Herrndijk than Herrnhut.
0: Not really. I'm not sure I really want to go back to Herrnhut. I know I have responsibilities there, but the more I travel, the more I have a deep conviction that this is what God wants me to do.
1: To travel?
0: I witnessed to 1,000 men and women when I went through South Germany. And look what we did in Holland. I almost feel that this is why I was ordained.
1: The traveling pastor.
0: Or the pilgrim count.
1: It's up to you, Lutz. Oh, look, Lutz, waiting ahead by the castle drawbridge.
0: Erdmuth, isn't that John Nitschmann from Herrnhut? There's something in his hand. Stop the carriage. John, is that you?
5: Oh, God. I'm so glad I've been waiting. I brought a message. Came as fast as I could. So glad you've arrived.
0: It's from Dresden.
5: Yes, sir.
0: Baron von Hulderberg.
1: What is it, Lutz?
0: Hulderberg. Levels charge. Dresden court. Stealing tenants. Can't be. Going to be another investigation.
1: Oh, no.
0: That isn't all. Oh, this cannot be true. Erdmuth, John, they have... I am banished from Saxony.
1: Oh, Lutz.
5: But Count...
0: Erdmuth, take the carriage to the stable. Rest, have some dinner. Tell them I can't stay. Meet me tomorrow at Ebersdorf.
1: Lutz, what are you going to do?
0: I can't stay, have to think. Terrible thing. I'm going on by foot. Walk, think it through. Only thing I can do now. Oh, God. Banished. Where will I go? That's it, isn't it? I must go. Travel, ride, walk, witness in exile. The time has come to be a missionary, a pilgrim count. Oh, God, help me.

And so we conclude Chapter 20 of The Count of the Mustard Seed, the story of Count Nicholas Ludwig Zinzendorf. This has been another in the series, Stories of Great Christians, and comes to you from the Moody Bible Institute of Chicago.

Hi, my name is Mike Dyes. It's good to be with you on this Thursday. Hey, have you ever been trapped? Tomas was rescued after spending 8 hours trapped beneath tons of collapsed cheese. You know, in life, we need rescuing. Probably not as unusual a situation as that. But spiritually, you know, our righteousness, it's like filthy rags. We can't rescue ourselves spiritually. We can't make ourselves clean by our good works. It's by God's love and what Jesus did at the cross. Have you learned about God's grace? For by grace are you saved through faith, and that not of yourselves, it is the gift of God. We'd like to tell you more at bbnchat.org. 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Jesus, the same yesterday, today, and forever.

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1: 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Right from the home and the neighborhood. A good 80% of the management skills used, even in business, are taught and learned at home, from family and friends, around the house and playground, not on a campus anywhere. Formal education might further develop and rename a few of these systems, but the real fountainhead and finishing school of top management is the home." I think his idea is right on target. The best way to learn good time management skills is from being around those who have them. That's one reason why Titus chapter 2 instructs the older women to teach the younger women to be, quote, keepers at home. What clear instructions those are for a young household executive to learn her trade well so she can best redeem the time.
0: Redeeming the Time from LifeChangingSeminars.com.

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1: At 7:52 in the morning on May 20th, 1927, 25-year-old Charles Lindbergh took off aboard the Spirit of St. Louis with a bold goal to become the first person to fly solo across the Atlantic Ocean. The airplane cruised at about 100 miles an hour, and its heading was adjusted every hour in order to arrive at his destination successfully. After flying 3,600 miles in 33 and a half hours, Lindbergh landed near Paris, France, where a crowd of more than 100,000 people gave him a hero's welcome. His achievement transformed aviation. Lindbergh later described its impact this way: "It was like a match lighting a bonfire." At BBN, we often hear from people around the world who have navigated to our website and found the link we call How to Get to Heaven. 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Now I believe in Christ as the true God and my Savior." A new Korean believer found the same page on our website and contacted us to say that they too believed in Jesus. 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Additionally, no one reaches heaven apart from the only way God has provided, Jesus Christ. Jesus said, "I am the way, the truth, and the life. 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Additionally, you can share this life-changing message with others by clicking Tell a Friend How to Be Saved. Like Lindbergh's historic flight, your simple action today may be the match God uses to light a bonfire for eternity.

Has a nation ever exchanged its gods? If they are not gods at all, my people have exchanged their glory for worthless idols. Be appalled at this, O heavens, and shudder with great horror, declares the Lord. My people have committed two sins. They have forsaken me, the spring of living water, and have dug their own cisterns and broken cisterns that cannot hold water.

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1: With SRN News, I'm Bob Agnew in Washington. President Trump says that the U.S. will soon be controlling a major oil port in Iran. He said on True Social today at some point in the not-too-distant future, quote, we will be taking Karg Island and other oil infrastructure points and assume total control of their oil and gas markets, much like we have with Venezuela. Occupying it could provide a platform for the U.S. military to carry out attacks against the mainland and choke off Iran's oil exports. Damaging storms swept through the Midwest yesterday, disrupting flights at major airports, including in Chicago, also knocking out power to hundreds of thousands of people. Forecaster Scott Klebauer with the National Weather Service.
2: We do have three flash flood warnings that are associated with the current cluster of thunderstorms moving out of southeastern Nebraska. The warnings extend from near Lincoln, Nebraska, and then kind of move eastward just south, it looks like, of Omaha. And Council Bluff, Iowa.
1: The National Weather Service said it received more than a dozen reports of tornadoes on Wednesday across northern Missouri, Iowa, Kansas, and Illinois. Producer prices here in the U.S. climbed last month at the fastest rate since November of 2022.
3: The Labor Department says the producer price index jumped 6.5% from a year ago. The price of gas up by 23% from April to May. Economists say uncertainty over oil prices because of the ongoing Iran war is what's impacting the numbers. No doubt, President Trump wants the war to be over as we are just 5 months out from the critical midterm elections, which will determine the balance of power in the House and Senate. Laura Winters reporting.
1: 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The Dow Jones Industrial Average at this hour up by 749 points. 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
0: The good news memory verse for this week is Proverbs 10, verse 2. Treasures of wickedness profit nothing, but righteousness delivereth from death. Proverbs 10:2, our good news memory verse for this week.
4: 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Hey, this is Ryan Paul standing in for Chuck Bentley with My Money Life from Crown. A family compound is where multiple generations live on shared land or in close proximity. It's growing in popularity, but is it right for you? The answer depends on your relationships, goals, and willingness to plan diligently. The financial benefits are significant. Research shows that sharing expenses dramatically reduces the cost of housing. This creates more financial margin for everyone involved. According to Pew Research, Americans who live in multi-generational households are less likely to experience poverty. Financial stability impacts the ability to give, save, and invest. Living close together can strengthen family bonds. It provides childcare support and reduces loneliness among older family members. Choosing this lifestyle can positively affect overall health. However, there are challenges that must be addressed. The biggest may be the lack of privacy. Family dynamics can become complicated, especially without clear boundaries, expectations, and communication. There are upfront costs and legal considerations for building or structuring this lifestyle. And that requires careful planning for ownership, responsibilities, and inheritance. Those who prioritize long-term financial and relational stability are candidates. 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They must be dedicated to planning and setting up clear boundaries and expectations. A family compound can promote stewardship and legacy. Just keep God at the center of all your planning. Is credit card debt keeping you awake at night? Let Christian Credit Counselors help. 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

0: 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Glory. From Fayetteville, North Carolina.
1: I love the thing where you can listen to programs that you missed on the programs on demand. I sometimes go and help my dad on the farm. We need to put the horses in at exactly 4 o'clock, and so we end up missing the Captain's Club. But now with programs on demand, we listen to the Captain's Club late. Anyway, my name is Michael, and I'm 15 years old.
0: Giving glory to God, this is BBN.

May the Lord bless you tonight. The Lord bless thee and keep thee. The Lord make his face shine upon thee and be gracious unto thee. The Lord lift up his countenance upon thee and give thee peace. Maybe as you're dealing with your future, maybe you're a recent graduate like my son. Maybe you are looking forward to it, but still uneasy, even fearful of what is coming up. May the Lord bless you and keep you. May his face shine upon you as you take that next step. It's good you don't have to have it all figured out quite yet. Actually, you never quite figure it out, even for years from now. But may he guide you on that next step of your journey.

0: Take a minute from your busy schedule and meditate with me over a great spiritual truth. I just read a poem in a church bulletin that has a real message about freedom. Let me share it with you. It's entitled, "I'm an Old-Fashioned American." William A. Ward wrote, "I believe in America. I believe it became great because of its faith in God, its hope for independence, and its love for freedom. I'm grateful for America's glorious past. I'm awed by its unbelievable present. I'm confident by its limitless future. I'm not ashamed to take off my hat and to stand at attention when old glory passes by. I do not apologize for the lump in my throat when I repeat the Pledge of Allegiance. I'm not embarrassed by the tears in my eyes when I hear the Star-Spangled Banner. Like millions of Americans, I want a free choice, not a free handout. I prefer an opportunity to prove my abilities on the job rather than a license to demonstrate my frustrations in the street. I'm an old-fashioned American with a newfound determination to do my part to make democracy work. Dear friend, freedom is not the right to do as you please, but the liberty to live for God and to do what is right in His sight. There is no real liberty without the Lord, and no real freedom without faith in Jesus Christ. John chapter 8 and verse 36 says, if the Son sets you free, you are free indeed. Friend, without Christ, there's only bondage to sin and Satan. So if you want real freedom, turn to Christ today. This is Bryant Nelson closing with a word from the Psalms. Selah, meditate on this.
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Well, our cardinal was back, repeatedly hitting the window here as if he was trying to get in. Well, maybe you should go to the front door. Sometimes we try to go around to the back or the side, and we find, no, Mr. Bird, you cannot fly through. You'd have to be going a lot faster than you are. Sometimes you need to go in the right way, and that's true of salvation. You can't go around the back way and sneak in. It's only through the way, the truth, and the life, Jesus Christ. Thanks for joining us today as we celebrate the gift of salvation through Jesus Christ, our Lord. A study of the Word of God with us on Insight for Living in a few minutes.

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1: Power is a dangerous thing. History is littered with men and women who started well, gifted, humble, and blessed by God, and somewhere along the way began to believe their own press. Today on Insight for Living, Chuck Swindoll returns to one of the Old Testament's most sobering biographies. It's part of his series called How Great is Our God. In this message, we'll see a king who had everything and lost it all in a single moment of breathtaking pride. His story is a mirror, and what it reflects may surprise you.
2: Glory is worshipful admiration, highest praise, splendor, radiant beauty, magnificence, circle of light. How important it is that we remember that that marks our God and no other. To Him belongs the glory. To Him goes all the credit. To Him we give our applause. To Him we stand in awe before Him. How easy to mix up the special delight of being chosen by God and then feeling a sort of a heightened sense of pride, almost a smugness that I am among the elect and you're not. And therein lies so many of our struggles. Os Guinness hits at this in his wonderful book, The Call. I say it's wonderful because it is my favorite of Os Guinness's books. It's the only one I understand, so it's my favorite. And in it, he writes this that is worth hearing. Listen closely. The reverse side of calling is the temptation of conceit. All truth in a fallen world is vulnerable to distortion. In fact, each truth has its own foreseeable distortions that are its shadow side. I like the way he puts that. Each truth has a shadow side. He continues. The closeness between calling and conceit is easy to see. After all, to be called is to hear God whisper three things to you in 100 different intimate ways. You are chosen. You are gifted. You are special. Let those three things sink in for longer than the first precious moments, and you will inevitably hear another voice, honeyed and smooth. Yes, you really are chosen. Gifted. Special. All too soon, if you are anything like most of us, you will find yourself saying in response to the devil's echo of God, to yourself, of course, never out loud, I'm chosen. I'm gifted. I really must be special. And before you know it, the wonder of calling has grown into the horror of conceit. I know nothing more than to challenge all of us with a reminder that being chosen is an act of grace, not a cause for conceit. To be a part of a ministry that has grown like this is an act of grace, envied by many, and unfortunately sought by some. Easy to feel a little smug toward the rest of humanity who aren't chosen, who aren't gifted, who aren't special. Let's never go there. Let's never let that happen. And that's what I was thinking about when God led me to the life of a king whose biography appears in 2 Chronicles chapter 26. What a study in contrast. He's not the only one, but he is among the most eloquent examples of a king everyone admired and then experienced a moment when everything changed and ultimately became a man nobody respected. His name is Uzziah. I don't know about you, but I smiled when I returned to the story and found that verse 3 of 2 Chronicles 26, he was 16 years old when he became king. Remember when your son was 16? Aren't you glad he wasn't appointed king of anything? Aren't you glad you weren't? Uzziah, 16. And for 52 years until he turned 68, he is the king in the land. And what a man he was. He was a fixed star upon which many people navigated their lives. I mean, look at his story. He did right in the sight of the Lord, verse 4. You can't beat that. He continued to seek God in the days of the great prophet Zechariah, as he should have done. As long as he sought the Lord, God prospered him. So wealth came his way, and prestige and prominence, fame surrounded the throne of Uzziah. Don't stop there. He went out and warred against the Philistines, and he whipped them, the ancient enemies of the Jews. And if that wasn't enough, verse 7, God helped him against the Philistines and against the Arabians who lived in Gerbaal, and the Meunites, the Ammonites, and his fame extended to the border of Egypt. We're talking famous. His name is a household word among the people of the land. And he became very strong. You love Uzziah because of his inventive, creative ability, even applied to battle and warfare. Look at verse 9. He built towers in Jerusalem at the corner gate and the valley gate. And he put corner buttresses there and fortified them. He built towers in the wilderness and hewed many cisterns, for he had much livestock. Both in the lowland and the plain, he had plowmen and vine dressers in the hill country. The fertile fields, he loved the soil. I like guys like that. He's just a farmer at heart. He liked to get his hands dirty. Just one of us. You'd see him at times with a livestock and looking over the fields. What a guy. He protected us as a nation, and enemies cowered before him, and armies moved with his thumbs up and heads rolled with his thumbs down. This man is powerful. Creative and inventive, he continues to lead the army of over 307,000 men, verse 13, and could wage war with great power. And all of them helped the king, and verse 15 concludes, his fame spread afar. He was marvelously helped until he became strong. Every once in a while, it is appropriate that you pause and let the truth in. Mark that in your Bible, until something snapped. We're not told what it was. I've had more than one this morning and the services before this one ask me, what was it? We're not told. It's hard to track the cause of carnality. One of a dozen reasons. Something inside his head. Little by little, the erosion took its toll. He turned more of a deaf ear to those who would tell him the truth. Little by little, he became his own man, consumed with his own clippings. Uzziah goes too far, however, in his carnality. We read of it in verse 16. When he became strong, his heart was so proud, he acted corruptly, and he was unfaithful to the Lord his God, for he entered the temple of the Lord. Wait a minute. Whoa, whoa, whoa, whoa, whoa, whoa. Stop. Priests enter temples, not kings. Priests have the right, being sons of Aaron, but not kings, except Uzziah. I'll go where I want to go. I'll do what I wish to do. This is all about me. And so he went into this place of the altar in Azariah, verse 17. The priest who had the right to be in there entered after him. And in case you wonder if he needed help, he brought with him 80 valiant men. They opposed Uzziah. Look at that. 81 priests opposed one man. You've heard of road rage? You're going to read temple rage right here. How dare you stand against me? May every strong-hearted pastor read these words again and let the chill run up your back. May every ill-motived potential leader take heart, Take notice. Take notice. Uzziah took the glory that belonged to God and personified it. They opposed Uzziah the king and said to him, "It is not for you, Uzziah, to burn incense to the Lord for the priests, the son of Aaron. It's for us who have been consecrated to burn incense. Get out of the sanctuary." You realize the guts it took to tell Uzziah that? Get out. This is a man who commands 307,000 in his army. This is a man who has wealth that is not even described. Get out. You've gone too far. You have been unfaithful and will have no honor from the Lord God. But Uzziah, look at this. Talk about stubborn. With a censer in his hand for burning incense, was enraged. Means exactly what it says. How dare you stand in my way? What Uzziah didn't realize is that he wasn't calling his own shots, but the very breath in his lungs came from the Lord God of heaven, and his skin suddenly became splotched with leprosy. He didn't know it at the moment because it came on his forehead and they saw it. The leprosy broke out on his forehead before the priests in the house of the Lord beside the altar of incense. Notice how the chronicler describes it. He is in the house of the Lord. He is beside the altar of incense where he had no business being. Azariah, the chief priest, and all the priests looked at him, and behold, he was leprous. The dread disease among Jews, leprous. And they hurried him out of there, and he himself hastened to get out because the Lord had smitten him. Of course. Remember Isaiah's words, "I am the Lord, to another I will not give my glory." May every pastor ultimately hearing this message remember this. May every elder and ultimately elders of the future remember this. May every leader of this congregation now and later remember this. We will be smitten when it turns and becomes a story about us. When any one of us seeks the glory, the credit, that which belongs only to our awesome God, expect consequences. They are coming. And that's exactly what happens to Uzziah. And of all things, his epitaph reads sadly, "He was a leper." And he was a leper to the day of his death. I'm so grateful the Lord preserved the story. There are other stories. Leighton Ford, in his book written in 1991, titled Transforming Leadership, describes an experience he had that's worth mentioning. And I quote, "Several years ago," Ford writes, "I had lunch with Richard Dortch, who had just been chosen to become the executive vice president of the PTL Club, a multimillion-dollar religious televangelism network. Dortch had headed his denomination's work in Illinois and had an outstanding track record. I was, frankly, very impressed with what he had to say and with his seeming sincerity and competence. He planned to recruit a strong finance director and several MBAs to establish some fiscal sanity. It's going to be like turning the Queen Mary around with a teaspoon," he said. "It won't be easy, but I plan to do it." I wished him well and watched him from a distance. Eventually, Jim Baker, the head of PTL, resigned in disgrace over a sexual liaison and its cover-up. Both he and Dortch were convicted for the misuse of funds. How, I wondered, could a man with such seemingly good intentions go so wrong? So I read with interest a later interview in which he described how the managers of PTL came to define success. Please don't miss a word that follows. I quote, "In the interview, they said, 'It is all tied to how many stations we have on our network or how big our building is. It is so easy to lose control, to compromise without recognizing it. At PTL, there was not time taken for prayer or family because the show had to go on. We were so caught up in God's work that we forgot about God.'" He also talked about the impact of television on preachers, and I quote again, "A television camera can change a preacher quicker than anything else. Those who sit on the sidelines can notice the changes in people once they get in front. of a camera. It turns a good man into a potentate. It is so easy to get swept away by popularity. Everybody loves you. Cars are waiting for you, and you go to the head of the line. That is the devastation of the camera. It has made us less than what God has wanted us to become. In PTL's case, the TV camera, the show, even the ministry itself had become ends in themselves. They were powers which could have been creative, but which in the end actually became destructive. For those of us not in the public eye, it is easy to point the finger at the Jim Joneses and the Jim Bakers, but power can be just as seductive to the teacher in a classroom, the physician in an examining room, the boss in a union meeting, or the leader of an average church. Call me extreme if you wish, but that's part of the reason there will not be a television broadcast of our worship. We are not here for others in our worship. We are here for our God and as the body to grow and learn together. And then through the week, we get the message out. We're not putting on a show. We're expressing our praise and worship to God. Now, there are effective ministries. I understand that, so please don't write me. I know there are, but they are the exception, tragically, rather than the rule. I don't need the temptation of fawning before a camera. With a face like this, are you kidding? As many have told me, I have a face for radio, and indeed I do. So, it seemed appropriate before we're through that as your shepherd and friend and fellow sheep, I offer these five warnings to all of us, things to beware. Please take out a pen. Please look at the outline. Please write them down. Please put them in your Bible. And please never forget them. They all come from the life of Uzziah. And because the truths are transcendent, they apply to today just as they did in his era. How do we know when things are going in the wrong direction? When do we beware? First of five, beware when greater battles are fought within than without. You're heading for trouble. Battles behind the scenes, battles for power, battles based on pride, defensiveness, polishing an image, promoting an individual, fighting for authority, grabbing for the money, or a bigger section of the budget. When greater battles are fought within than without, a ministry is headed for trouble. Second, when more attention falls on one who is building his or her own kingdom instead of the Lord's, you're heading for trouble. When more attention falls on anyone who is interested in building his or her own kingdom, you're in for trouble. As in the case of Uzziah, it soon became all about him. Third, when the Lord's help is no longer considered essential, beware. When you can do worship services in a sort of perfunctory manner, yeah, we've done these before for 10, 12, 15 years. Yeah, we can crank another one out. When you can do what you do without prayer, without dependence, without a deep sense of reliance, understanding that the very breath in your lungs comes from one who has created you, you're in trouble. When you forget that, when the Lord's help is no longer considered essential. Remember, Uzziah was great until his heart became proud. By the way, when you stop praying and worship becomes a perfunctory exercise, or a display of someone's gifts, God deliver us. Fourth, when reproofs and warnings are resisted instead of respected. Let me pause here and clarify that. Not every criticism is an appropriate reproof or warning. Those in leadership must always discern where that reproof or warning is coming from. Is it from a spirit-filled individual? Is it from a person who's himself or herself has a heart that's right before God? Is that individual mature? discerning, fair, balanced. A large ministry easily draws people who are looking for a place to shine. Please, please, don't apply. When reproofs and warnings are resisted instead of respected, you're in trouble. Finally, beware when the consequences of sin no longer bring fear. Although obviously out of bounds in the temple, even though the priest named Azariah confronted Uzziah appropriately and firmly, Uzziah wasn't afraid. And he should have fallen to his knees and said, "I am the man," just as David did when Nathan confronted him. Standing where we stand today, ladies and gentlemen, we need this reminder. We have been greatly blessed. We have grown. We have become known without any attempt to promote. We do not even advertise. But the word is out. And our best days are ahead of us by His grace. But as Alexander White writes in one of his fine books on Bible characters, we hang very heavy weights on very thin wires. May we never forget the source of our strength and the reason for our growth and the one who alone deserves the glory. Let's pray. May we never forget this today, our Father. May it be a stinging and stunning reminder that this is all about You. This is all about Your work. This is all about Your songs. This is all about Your word. This is all about Your plan. This is all about Your mission. This growth is all about Your favor, Your pleasure. This new place is all about Your name. And may we forever and ever lift up that name that is above every name, that at the name of Jesus, every knee will ultimately bow. In the name of our Savior and Master, we pray. Everyone said, amen. Everyone said, amen. Everyone said, amen. All right.
1: God will not share His glory, not with a king, not with a ministry, not with any one of us. And the moment we forget that is the moment we reach for credit that belongs only to Him. Stay with us because Chuck Swindoll has some important closing comments for us coming up in just a moment. Have you ever thought of yourself as a steward of the mysteries of God? Probably not, but it's a title that Paul assumed in the first century. Here's Chuck.
2: I want you to sit with a phrase for just a moment. Six words from the Apostle Paul writing to that ragged, carnal, deeply confused church in Corinth. Stewards of the mysteries of God. That's what Paul called himself. That's what he called the Corinthian leaders. And if you've trusted Christ, that's part of your calling too, to help steward the mysteries of God. Think about what that meant in Corinth. That city was a mess, sophisticated, worldly, impressed with itself, running every direction but the right one. And right in the middle of it, God planted a church and said, "You are the caretakers of My story." The gospel was brand new to the Gentiles. They were outsiders their whole lives, strangers to the promises, aliens to the covenant. And suddenly, the mystery was revealed, Jew and Gentile alike, whosoever will. The cross swings open for everyone, and from that moment on, the stewardship passed to us. Can you imagine anything more humbling? God didn't entrust this story to governments or institutions or people who had it all together. He entrusted it to us, ordinary people. That stewardship is not a burden. It's the greatest privilege I have ever known, and it's precisely why Insight for Living exists. Every broadcast is an act of stewardship. Every Bible study, every post, every program that goes out over the airwaves and across the internet. That's us, together, faithfully tending the mystery we've been entrusted to proclaim.
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The denial of permission to use a gospel song in a publication prompts a famous gospel songwriter to write a brand new song. That story today on Musical Backgrounds. Around the year 1870, the song, Oh, How I Love Jesus, was new and very popular. It seemed that wherever people sang, you would be sure to hear it at least once in a service, sometimes several times. At the time, Philip P. Bliss was compiling his first Sunday school songbook, which he entitled The Charm. Because of its popularity, Mr. Bliss wanted very much to use Oh, How I Love Jesus. But when he wrote the owner of the copyright, he was refused permission to use it, for the owner felt it would hurt the sale of his own books. It is needless to say that Mr. Bliss was very disappointed, not so much that he could not use the song, but the mercenary attitude of the owner of the copyright. In the days that followed, Mr. Bliss often thought of the incident, and then one day, the thought suddenly dawned upon him. It is important that I love Jesus, but it is a greater and a more wonderful truth that He loves me. That night, Bliss went to bed with the thought in his heart and on his mind. He and Mrs. Bliss were staying in the home of Mr. and Mrs. D.W. Whittle in Chicago at the time. When he came to the breakfast table, he said, "Lucy, the Lord gave me a new song early this morning, and here's how it goes. I am so glad that the Father in heaven tells of His love in the book He has given." God had given Bliss a song that he could put in his book on the very page he had planned for Oh, How I Love Jesus. And his song, too, was destined to become a favorite of many Christians. Jesus Loves Even Me.

The information that was used in today's musical backgrounds came from the book Hymn Histories. It was written and published by Alfred B. Smith. Musical Backgrounds is a production of the Bible Broadcasting Network.

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Here's our address. It's BBN, P.O. 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

Our theme for the week, deep thoughts, as we deal with thoughts and thinking in the Bible this week here at Bible Quiz Time. How have you done? Well, go ahead, pass your paper to the front. Let's grade that paper. Here is the question again from yesterday. Hi, my name is Mike Dyes. It is this: what is the verse that comes immediately after this one? So you find this verse, and what's next? Now unto him that is able to do exceeding abundantly above all that we ask or think, according to the power that worketh in us. Well, what's next? It's Ephesians 3, 20 and 21. Well, I'll just read both of them. Again, the first verse, now unto him that is able to do exceeding abundantly above all that we ask or think. Now that's a lot. According to the power that worketh in us, unto him be glory in the church by Christ Jesus throughout all ages, world without end. Amen. That's Ephesians 3, 20 and 21. Did you find that? All right, who said this? O Jerusalem, wash thine heart from wickedness, that thou mayest be saved. How long shall thy vain thoughts lodge within thee? Who was it who asked that? O Jerusalem, wash thine heart from wickedness, that thou mayest be saved. How long shall thy vain thoughts lodge within thee? All right, who asked that? Lord willing, around this same time tomorrow, the answer, and a new question to work on then. One more time, all right. Who said this? O Jerusalem, wash thine heart from wickedness, that thou mayest be saved. How long shall thy vain thoughts lodge within thee? Hey, coming up, it's some adventure for you. Adventures in Odyssey on the way.

0: to get lunch ready. Why don't you guys get out of your church clothes and help me get the table ready?
1: I want to eat in my room.
0: What?
2: I don't feel like eating at all.
3: Boy, what a day. Great service. Beautiful, sunny day. Hey, call me crazy, call me irresponsible, but why don't we have a barbecue? It'll be fun.
1: I'd be too afraid I would get sauce on my face and the whole world would find out about it tonight.
2: I don't feel like having fun.
3: Huh?
1: I'm going to my room.
2: Yeah, me too.
3: Wait a minute. What was that all about?
0: I don't think they had the day that you did.
3: I guess not.
0: I think I know what's eating Donna.
3: Yeah, well, I guess I'll find out what's eating Jimmy.
0: Why don't we split up, meet back here later?
3: Good idea.
0: Donna?
1: Yeah?
0: Can I come in?
1: Sure.
0: So, what happened with Jack?
1: He knows.
0: Sorry. Donna, your dad never meant to hurt you.
1: Well, then why does he keep doing it?
0: Well, family stories are fun. People like them.
1: Well, I don't.
0: I'm sure if you talk to him, he'll understand. Just tell him that you don't feel comfortable with him telling so many stories about you.
1: He should already know that.
0: Well, he's been a little sidetracked with things lately. He may not have picked up on it. But he'll stop if you want him to. But, you know, you need to be understanding as well. Father's going through a lot of changes. He's still very nervous at the pulpit. I caught him going out the door this morning wearing his tie around an undershirt.
1: Well, he should tell that story.
0: He probably will. Oh, Donna, he wants to do well at this. And you know why I think he tells so many stories about you?
1: Why?
0: Because he adores you. He's comfortable telling stories about his family. It's what he knows best. Being your dad is his favorite part of being a preacher. Of life.
3: Are you sick? You don't have a fever, do you?
2: No, I'm all right. Just kind of tired. You go ahead and have the barbecue.
3: Uh-huh. You know, I didn't have a chance to ask you, but how did Sunday school go?
2: Awful. I was boring.
3: So that's why you're upset.
2: Sort of. I'm just confused, that's all.
3: Confused about what?
2: Well, I'm not sure what God wants anymore. I think he may have changed his mind.
3: Changed his mind about what?
2: Well, I was sure that he wanted me to be a preacher. I mean, all the signs led to it. Miss Jeffrey said something about it. Then you asked me to do Sunday school. Then Lawrence. Remember when you told us about you becoming a pastor?
3: Uh-huh.
2: You said that you felt called to do it. Well, I thought I felt that too.
3: Listen, Jimmy, just because things didn't work out for you today doesn't mean that you're not called to do it. You're still very young. God may have plans for you that you wouldn't even dream about now. But I want to ask you something.
2: Yeah?
3: Do you really want to be a preacher?
2: No.
3: Then why did you think you should be a preacher?
2: Well, actually, I never really thought about it until Miss Jeffrey said she thought I should be one. I mean, everybody in the church wants me to follow in your footsteps.
3: Where did you get that idea?
2: That's what she said. But it's true, isn't it? There's a lot of people who expect me to do that.
3: Nobody said anything to me about it. But that's not the point, Jimmy. If you're called by God, then he's the one you should respond to, not Miss Jeffries or anyone else. I mean, by all means, get counsel and advice, but don't confuse God's call with people's expectations. You understand?
2: Yeah. I guess you're right.
3: Listen, come out back in about 5 minutes. I need to talk to your mother, then I want the whole family together. I'm going to try out tonight's sermon on everybody while I get the barbecue ready. I think we often underestimate God's desire for our honesty. He wants to see us as we really are, in our weaknesses, in our failures, even in our anger toward him. Which makes me think of my kids.
1: Oh boy, here we go.
2: Kids? You mean I'm in this one too?
3: Yes, my kids. When I first told them that I was going into the ministry, they weren't too fond of the idea.
2: Amen. Just kidding, Dad.
3: Donna and Jimmy had visions of being missionaries to Africa and handing out tracts to penguins in Antarctica. No, they let me know how they felt, and I was very grateful. And I always am grateful when they open up and let me see what they're really feeling. Donna, I'm not going to say this in my sermon, but I did want to tell you that I'm sorry. I didn't mean to embarrass you. And from now on, I promise that if I'm going to use you in a story, I'll ask your permission first. But I do want you to feel free to tell me if I say anything that hurts you, okay?
1: Okay, Dad.
3: All right. Well, on with the sermon. I always want my kids to feel comfortable to be completely honest with me, because that's one way I can get closer to them, to know them personally, intimately. And I think that's exactly what God wants from his children. Well, that's it. What do you think?
2: Great sermon, Dad.
1: Yeah, I think that was your best yet.
4: I agree.
3: Well, thank you.
1: And you can use that story about us tonight in your sermon.
3: Okay, I will. Well, that's the end of the service.
2: Do you want me to take up an offering?
3: No, I don't think that'll be necessary, Jimmy. Anybody else want to say anything?
4: Well, I guess I have something to say.
3: All right, Mary, go ahead.
4: I was looking for the right time to mention this, and since we're all together, I guess I'll say it now. I went for an ultrasound yesterday, and I couldn't resist when the doctor asked me...
3: Asked you what?
4: If our baby's a boy or a girl.
3: You're kidding.
2: Tell us.
4: So, you want to know what it is?
1: Yes. Of course.
4: Okay, if you insist. George, Jimmy, Donna, we're having...
5: What? What was that? I missed it.
4: Oh, I guess we'll have to wait to hear what the Barclays are having.
5: You know, in Isaiah chapter 30, verse 21, Isaiah the prophet tells the people of Israel, if you go the wrong way, to the right or to the left, you will hear a voice behind you. It will say, this is the right way. You should go this way. Sometimes we make it hard on ourselves when we're trying to find out what God wants us to do. For Jimmy, it was hard because he was doing what he thought other people wanted and not necessarily what God wanted. When we tried to learn God's will for our lives, we need to read our Bibles, pray, and talk to people we trust, but we shouldn't let other people's expectations steer us away from what God wants us to do. Well, that's all for today. If you ever want to write to us here at Odyssey, we'd love to hear from you. Our address is Odyssey, Colorado Springs, Colorado, 80995. 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

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And don't forget to ask how you can get a copy of today's episode. It's called A Call for Reverend Jimmy. 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Our production engineer was Mark Drury, and our executive producer, Chuck Bolte. And I'm Chris, hoping you'll join us again next time for more Adventures in Odyssey.

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1: The conclusion of the story of Samson and Delilah is featured today on Dynamic Living. My name is Stephen Brown, and I welcome you to the broadcast today. I trust you'll have your Bible and notebook in hand for today's lesson. Last time, we began to look at three problems that plagued Samson in his life spiritually. Samson had a problem with spiritual commitment. This was shown in his disrespect for his parents, his disregard for his people, and his disobedience to his principles. But Dr. Hubbard, let's not forget the other half of the relationship.
2: You know, Stephen, the very name Delilah conveys with it the idea of treachery, suspicion, and temptation. The story of Samson Delilah is very well known. And of course, most of the time we focus on Samson, and rightly so, because he was one of the judges of Israel. Yet at the same time, we have to be aware that Delilah set a trap for Samson, and he walked in with his eyes wide shut. How much we need to be aware of the temptations that are around about us today. And one of the things